That was Eddie Palmieri from his album The Son of Latin Music, Un Día Bonito. Que descanse en paz, Eddie Palmieri.

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If you are still listening, if you're still alive, I am. I'm not an artificial voice. I just played Fieldwork by Ryuichi Sakamoto featuring Thomas Dolby. And I believe that was Exhibition. Yes, because that was side two. And that was from 10 Records. And I can't read. Oh, it's from 1985, 10 Records Limited. Across from the barcode, I can read, "Heroin is a life sentence." So that's my first public service announcement of the night. I have not done any public service announcements up until now, so I'm going to read some off for you. I guess actually I should tell you what you heard before that. So I've been playing some long songs, records, and all sorts of CDs. Before that, before Ryuichi Sakamoto, come on, brain. We heard a record, I believe. And what was it? Well, I'm going to tell you some things that I played, probably not in the correct order. And I looked on the WZRD Spinitron, which you can look at, spinitron.com/WZRD. That will come up with a lot of music that we've played over the course of the day and the weeks. But I'll tell you that a lot of times I play things that were not from there. So, I think before this, what I played was Snakebite off of a record called The Other Side, Don't Look Back Behind the Shack. That was off of Desco Records. And before that, I played a couple of songs with Steel Drums. Those were, oh, there was also a cover of Fela Kuti, and that was Firpo y sus Caribes, the song Upside Down. And before that were those Steel Drums, a couple of different songs. One was the Sylvania East Side Symphony with a Egg Be Me O Black Man's Cry medley. And we also heard the Moscotiles Von Clare Steel Orchestra with the song Black Man's Cry. So all that steel drum, it was from an album that's it's a compilation called Black Man's Cry, The Inspiration of Fela Kuti. So if you want to find that, you can find it. I found it at the library. And before that, we played Eddie Palmieri, Un Dia Bonito. Again, Eddie Palmieri, the great piano player, passed away earlier this month. And
I went to Millennium Park to hear Eddie Palmieri last summer, and he canceled because of health reasons. So when I found this record, I kind of thought maybe he's not doing too well, but he's passed on to the other side. So let's get moving with some more music and bring ourselves to the other side. We've made it to the night of Monday. And so I'm going to be playing some music from Madagascar. I don't think I played that last week. An album called Valija, Madagascar, off of Disques Okora from Radio Difusión Nacional Malgache. So we're going to hear some of that music coming up. And I'm open to playing whatever you tell me to. So you can call me at 773-442-4578 and I will play whatever your heart desires. But before I do that, I'm going to read you some public service announcements. And if you don't call me for more music, I'm going to have to play, I'm going to play some talking. And I'm going to find some interesting talking and not talk too much myself, but that's hard to do. So I have to read you some public service announcements. So tomorrow, August 25th at 6:30, the politics of public space. Who gets to use public spaces? What kind of spaces get built for the public? Join the reader at Pilsen Community Books on Tuesday, August 25th for a free moderated panel and group discussion on the politics of public space. The panel includes reader features writer Katie Prout, whose work focuses on addiction, homelessness, and the unique people who make this city the best in the world. That's their opinion. Reader News Editor Sean Mulcahy, who covers police, prosecutors, and prisons, will also join the panel. His writing has appeared in outlets including The Washington Post, The Guardian, and Bolts. He previously worked for the Texas Tribune and WFSU Public Media. So that's a free event being put on by the Chicago Reader tomorrow night. I often think about this myself. Who decides what a public space will look like? And they're using our money to build them. So I think this is an event that is worthwhile of a public service announcement. The politics of public space, August 25th. That's Tuesday. At Pilsen Community Books at 1531 West 18th Street. Could probably find a book there. They probably have free. Actually, I feel like I went there and I picked up some free information about free events, but I don't have it with me, otherwise I'd read it.

How about I let you know about some concerts? Free concerts, that is. So, one that's already underway, but you might be out on the road looking for an activity to stop off at. You're kind of tired of listening to The Wizard. Comfort Station tonight has an event from 7:30 to 9:30. It's a donation show. Weather Breather with Deidre Huckabee, Nick Murrayhew, and Ryan Zerna will be performing. They're probably performing right now. And Beth McDonald and Caroline Jasalva. That's Comfort Station at 2579 North Milwaukee. And a little bit further north at 2100 West Belmont at the Beat Kitchen is Extraordinary Popular Delusions. That will be getting started in about 10 minutes. That's also a donation show. Extraordinary Popular Delusions at the Beat Kitchen, 2100 West Belmont.

Wednesday night at the Whistler, 2421 North Milwaukee. At 9 p.m., there's a free show. Righteous Rooster will be performing. Righteous Rooster will be performing for the Relax Attack Jazz Series at the Whistler this Wednesday night at 9 p.m. It's free. Another event. And also, looks like it's a free event. And it's out in the suburbs. It's the Art Center Highland Park. Thursday night, you can go hear Finding Center with Donovan Mixon. That'll be from 7 to 9 p.m. at 1957 Sheridan Road in Highland Park. Never been there. Comfort Music will come back again this Thursday night. Same night that Donovan Mixon's playing. You don't want to go to the suburbs. You can go to Comfort Station right at 2579 North Milwaukee. Audrey Steiner and Margaret McCarthy will be playing Comfort Music. 7:30 to 9:30 this Thursday.

Friday, August 28th, on the south side at Connect Gallery, 1451 East 53rd Street. Sonic Vanguard Ensemble with Talib Din Ziyad, Ed House, Coco Elises, and Zara Baker will join Shanta Narula at 7 o'clock. That's at Connect Gallery and is also a donation show. So that is what I have for you this week. And remember, you can always go on Sundays to the First Presbyterian Church of Chicago at 6400 South Kimbark. This Sunday, Talib Din Ziyad will play at 3 p.m. Those shows typically begin at 3 p.m. They're at 6400 64th and Kimbark. So that's about it that I have for you. I was trying to find, I'd heard about this dancing. Let's see if I can find that for you. It's on the beach. Yes, it's called Latin Social Dances. Latin Social Dances. It's maybe more upbeat than the other concerts that I mentioned. All of those concerts that I mentioned, by the way, you can find it now-is.org. It's a Chicago music calendar. Now-is.org. But this other event that I just mentioned, Latin Social Dances, it's your last chance to go to Latin Social Dances. And that will be at the Blue Jay Cafe on the beach in Loyola Park. So it's 1230 West Greenleaf. If you go up there to Rogers Park, they're going to have dancing on the beach from 6 to 7 p.m. It's open level, beginner friendly Latin American social dance class. So you've always wanted to learn how to salsa dance. Well, now's your opportunity tomorrow night at Blue Jay Cafe at Loyola Beach from 6 to 7. And I think my last PSA will be about an event coming up this Thursday. Yes, this Thursday, August 27th. It will be the final Argyle Night Market. So they have these night markets from 5 to 9 p.m. at on Argyle, between Kenmore and Sheridan. And I went to the last one last year, and I was pleasantly surprised that there was live music. DJs were spinning, break dancing. It was quite a extravaganza of music, dance, food, all sorts of incredible food. I mean, just also colors and it was just like an explosion for the senses. So the Argyle Night Market, I would say if you haven't been out there, go check it out. That's this Thursday night. A lot of free experiences at that Argyle Night Market. So I just spent like 10 minutes talking, but maybe more. You're listening to WZRD Chicago 88.3 FM, The Wizard. We've been doing freeform music for you for 52 years, I think. And I'll be putting on music for you for another hour. What do I have for you? I have some soothing music, but I also have some more upbeat music and maybe something in between for the rest of you.
So yes, it's almost 8 o'clock. Hope you are enjoying your Monday evening. I also have some speaking will be coming up because that's part of our radio. We play music, but we also provide you with a lot of information as well. So get ready for this music from Madagascar that I found at Harold Washington Public Library. Harold Washington Public Library does have a collection of thousands of records, and you can check them out. If you have a library card, you can take out up to 50. So this record is from their collection, so you could find it there when I return it. It's called Valia, and most of it is written, all the liner notes, which there's extensive liner notes, are written in French. So I'm not going to try and read French for you. I'm going to play that for you, and I hope you enjoy the rest of your evening. Maybe back on in a little bit, but you're welcome to call me. We could chat it up.

There was this stranger who came into our town. He was tall and had a dark look about him, and a special brilliance was in his eyes. When he looked at us, there was the feeling that he could see right down to the bottom. We may have been mistaken in this, but at the time, no questions were asked. The questions always come later. All we cared about was the mystery we sensed in this stranger, and we waited to see what would happen. One evening that was different from any other, he got us all together in the big auditorium. He stood there on the huge stage. The only light was on him, and we waited in the dark. Then out of his tallness came the chanting. First, as a whisper we could hardly hear. The flippity chip on the bippity pop. The flippity chip on the bippity pop. It didn't make any sense. We were caught up in something we didn't understand. He had trapped us without our knowing it. Possibly it was his manner. And we came alive to him as he slowly moved us with his chant through the land of hush into insistent, savage, throbbing crescendos of ecstasy, as if it were the only thing we could do. We started to chant with him. The flippity jib on the bippity bop, the flippity jib on the bippity bop. And he was up on the high stage, laughing with all his might, shouting, yes, yes, yes. But there were those among us who were jealous of his powers, who felt they should be in the center of the stage, with the light shining on them. They were against our hero in the chanting and are going to be with him every free moment. And so, little by little, a little later, these critics set to work to make nonsense out of the sense of what we were doing. And they succeeded. They destroyed our hero's faith in himself. He didn't have it anymore. After a few disappointing times in the big auditorium, the light gone out of him, we all stopped going. And the man who had once seemed so tall and who now seems so much smaller left our town, saying no, no, no. We lived through the boredom of the time that followed, telling each other pale stories of what once was and what might have been if. We lived on histories and hopes. We did this until the miracle we never thought would happen again happened. Another stranger came into our town, and he too was tall and dark and had eyes that could look right down into the bottom of you. And he got us all together in the big auditorium. And with the light on him, we were in the dark. He chanted, the flippity jib on the bippity bop, the flippity jib on the bippity bop. And we joined in, and the magic was in us. And he was laughing, and all his might was with him. And he was shouting, yes, yes, yes. But there were those among us who were jealous and so forth. You know what they did. Little by little, a little later, they put us back on the narrow path. This is the way things have been in our town for as long as anyone cares to remember. By the way, how are things in your town?

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I cross the center line. 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

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I'm a never, never, never gonna speed again. 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A rolling down the mountain on a rainy day. Oh, when you see me coming, better start to pray. 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Transfusion, transfusion. 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I'm never, never, never gonna speed again. 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I'm burning up the freeway early this morning. I'm a passing everybody. Oh, nothing but corn, man, out of my way. I don't drive with my horn. Transfusion, oh nurse, I'm gonna make a new resolution. I'm never, never, never gonna speed again. Put a gallon in me, Allen. Oh, barnyard drivers are found in two classes. Line

0: With this call in the year 1492, a new world was discovered. The discoverer was an Italian navigator named Christopher Columbus. He sailed with a small fleet of three ships, bought for him by King Ferdinand and Queen Isabella of Spain.
1: Go, lovely Rose. And so what we now know, tell her that wastes her time and me, that now she knows when I resemble her to thee, how sweet and fair she seems to be.
2: Tell her that's young and shuns to have her graces spied, that hadst thou sprung in deserts where no men abide, thou must have uncommended died. Small is the worth of beauty from the light retired. Bid her come forth, suffer herself to be desired, and not blush so to be admired. Then die, that she, the common fate of all things rare, may read in thee how small a part of time they share that are so wondrous, sweet, and fair.
3: To a Skylark by Percy Bysshe Shelley. Hail to thee, blithe spirit, bird thou never wert, that from heaven or near it pourest thy full heart in profuse strains of unpremeditated art. Higher still and higher, from the earth thou springest like a cloud of fire. The blue deep thou wingest, and singing still dost soar, and soaring ever singest. In the golden lightning of the sunken sun, o'er which clouds are brightening, thou dost float and run, like an unbodied joy whose race is just begun. The pale purple even melts around thy flight. Like a star of heaven in the broad daylight, thou art unseen, but yet I hear thy shrill delight. Keen as are the arrows of that silver sphere, whose intense lamp narrows in the white dawn clear, until we hardly see, we feel that it is there. All the earth and air with thy voice is loud, as when night is bare, from one lonely cloud the moon rains out her beams, and heaven is overflowed. What thou art we know not. What is most like thee? From rainbow clouds there flow not drops so bright to see as from thy presence showers a rain of melody. Like a poet hidden in the light of thought, singing hymns unbidden, till the world is wrought to sympathy with hopes and fears it heeded not. Like a high-born maiden in a palace tower, soothing her love-laden soul in secret hour with music sweet as love, which overflows her bower. Like a glow-worm golden in a dell of dew, scattering unbeholden its aerial hue among the flowers and grass which screen it from the view. Like a rose embowered in its own green leaves, by warm winds deflowered, till the scent it gives makes faint with too much sweet those heavy-winged thieves. Sound of vernal showers on the twinkling grass, rain-awakened flowers, all that ever was joyous and clear and fresh, thy music doth surpass. Teach us, sprite or bird, what sweet thoughts are thine. I have never heard praise of love or wine that panted forth a flood of rapture so divine. Chorus hymeneal, or triumphal chant, matched with thine, would be all but an empty vaunt, a thing wherein we feel there is some hidden want. What objects are the fountains of thy happy strain? What fields or waves or mountains? What shapes of sky or plain? What love of thine own kind? What ignorance of pain? With thy clear, keen joyance, languor cannot be. Shadow of annoyance never came near thee, thou lovest, but ne'er knew love's sad satiety. Waking or asleep, thou of death must deem things more true and deep than we mortals dream. Or how could thy notes flow in such a crystal stream? We look before and after, and pine for what is not. Our sincerest laughter with some pain is fraught. Our sweetest songs are those that tell of saddest thought. Yet if we could scorn hate, and pride and fear, if we were things born not to shed a tear, I know not how thy joy we ever should come near. Better than all measures of delightful sound, better than all treasures that in books are found, thy skill to poet were, thou scorner of the ground. Teach me half the gladness that thy brain must know. Such harmonious madness from my lips would flow, the world should listen then, as I am listening now.

There was this guy who was a regular guy who lived a regular life. Got up 7:30 every morning, had the same breakfast, kissed the same wife goodbye every morning, went to the same office, came home. This he did Monday through Friday. On Saturdays, he played with the children, did handiwork around the house. Sundays, he took the family out in the station wagon to the suburbs. And there they looked at the houses and the trees, the billboards, the gasoline stations and the railroad crossings. And his life might have gone on like this forever. Except one night, something strange happened to him. You see, he went to bed at 10:30, and some of his friends stayed up later. And one of them, closing up a place that closed at 2 in the morning, decided to call this regular liver and said, "What time is it?" on the telephone. Well, he woke up and he said, "Who's this? Who's this? It's 2 o'clock in the morning. It's no time to call. Bye." But the practical joker called every night at 2 o'clock in the morning. He did this for 2 weeks. Friend cajoled, said, "Who is it? Stop." Finally, after 2 weeks, the practical joker lost interest in the joke and did stop. Then came 2 o'clock, and the phone didn't ring. So he woke up. Why isn't the phone ringing? And he discovered that the only way that he could go back to sleep was to say, "What time is it?" And look at his watch and say, 2 o'clock. Then he could sleep. He did this a couple of nights until he began to think. It's 2 o'clock where I am. What time is it in New York? Or in Hollywood? Or in London? Or in Hong Kong? In Cairo? He didn't know. So the next day he went out and he bought himself some clocks. He got clocks from all over. And he put them all over the walls and the time was there. He knew what time it was everywhere. This made him feel comfortable. He became so interested in time that he got little egg timers and gave them away as presents. He read about time in books, sidereal time. Time way out in the universe. He knew what time it was on Arcturus and the Pleiades and the Milky Way. One night, though, at 2 o'clock in the morning, the light wouldn't go on. The fuse had blown. But suddenly he realized he knew what time it was without even looking. Not only in the important cities of this world, but in the entire universe. And naturally he began to brag a little the next day. He told people, "I know what time it is." And they tested him. And he did know. The administration had changed at this particular time, and they wanted to save money. So they got rid of all their astronomers, all their telescopes, their weights and measures, and they put this man in Washington in a little room where he sits to this day, simply saying, "Beep, the time now is..."

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A short time ago, we went out together to a place called Far Out, Upper Limbo. The rhythm was there.

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I reached over and held my baby's hand. She gave me a little squeeze. I knew we were in the same key. Everything was beginning to swing in a quiet, cool, warm way. My baby didn't say anything. Just looked at me with that special look my baby has. I looked back with that special look I get when my baby looks at me with that special look she gets. I couldn't help myself. It was love for sure. I picked my baby up, danced over to the stage, and I told the leader, "Leader, this is my baby." He just said, "Crazy." My baby gave him a special look, like she does. He could see my baby had eyes to swing, so he adjusted the mic and simply said in his complicated way, "Of course." And my baby's shy, so I gave it the first try. Waiter,

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We've been listening to Colleen off of her record from 2007. Les Ondes Silenciosas. From the Leaf label. We heard the Sea of Tranquility before that. We listened to Languis off their release Unithematic. It's an Argentine duo. And before that, we heard Promesas Temporales with Wawa Kuringi and Escaleras y Galerías. That was from their self-titled album from 1986. Group out of Ecuador. Before that, I played all those talking pieces. Ken Nordine. And the Fred Katz group. I think that was called Word Jazz.

And another wizard's in here. So we got more music coming your way. Hope you have enjoyed, and I'm going to leave you with a little mum. Mum. Mum.

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Sorry for the late start tonight. It's quarter after nine on this August 24th of 2026. Tonight I'll be continuing my journey through the Wizard CD collection. 4 years and almost 9 months now. I started with number one in the Wizard CD library, and I've been continuing through until I reached the most recent release in the collection with now numbers over 21,000 discs. Now, I'm not playing every single CD in the library. I am going through and handpicking stuff that's familiar, some stuff that's interesting, some stuff that's visually stimulating, some stuff that is some remixes on there, etc. So I can't say I've played every single gem in there, but it is chock full of them. And tonight, we are continuing through currently 20,800 plus into the library with literally under 400 to go. But if you do have any questions, comments, or requests, feel free to give me a call. Number here to the studio is 773-442-4578. 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Shout out to the last DJ with that mum. Please smile, my noise bleed. Vinyl from The Wizard's library. But we're going to jump into some new stuff right now. Ninja Tune box set. 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

0: It's like ooh, it's like that you keep going.
1: Ooh, ooh, ooh, ooh.
0: It's like ooh, it's like that you keep going.
1: Ooh, ooh, ooh, ooh.
0: It's like ooh, it's like that you keep going.
1: Ooh, ooh, ooh, ooh.
0: It's like ooh, ooh, ooh, ooh.

0: Well, here we are again, and I gotta tell you, Jim, this match has me really concerned.
1: That's right, Ron. In one corner, we have a powerful heavyweight, a train, weighing in at a whopping 6,000 tons. And in the other, this hasty lightweight challenger, a car, at just 1.5 tons.
0: This does not bode well for the car or the people in it.
1: Ron, this is one of those rare moments where I actually find myself at a loss for words.
0: This driver can't think he can beat a train.
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WERD Chicago, 88.3 FM on your radio dial. It is just after 10 p.m., and if you were tuned in for that last hour of music, thanks a lot for staying locked. We just heard a track from Phoenicia entitled Bob 09. It was from Mission 2, Connecting Electronics Network, off of Nature Records. Before that, Bushflang did Redukov. And before that was Righteous Men with the Arms Inside remix. Both those were from a two-disc comp entitled The Freestyle Files Volume 2, Germany vs. England, out on K7 Records. Before that, Zohar with Ihad from their 2001 album 137 on Arc 21. Red Beret before that with Bengal, the Nick Catchdubs remix. That was from the album Bongra Rangela. Badmarsh and Shri before that did Dancing Drums, the title track of their 1999 album on Tommy Boy. And we started it off with three tracks from the three-disc Ninja Tunes compilation Zen Cuts, released in 2000. We heard DJ Vadim's track Non-Lateral Hypothesis. Neptune did Soul Pride. And we started the set off with a track from Amon Tobin entitled Saboteur, the Roots Manuva version. It's 5 after 10. I'll be your wizard until the wee hours. But if you do have any questions, comments, or requests, feel free to give me a call. Number here to the studio is 773-442-4578. And if you're traveling out of range, you can always check out The Wizard streaming online at wzrdchicago.org. Been going through The Wizard CD collection now for 4 years, 8 months, and it's coming to a close. Next up, we have a track from the disc that's number 20,873 in The Wizard's collection. It's from the 1982 duo Woo, from their album Whichever Way You're Going Wrong. This is Pokhara and CH Revisited, the 2025 remaster, right here on The Wizard.

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Let's begin. Are you a bear? Do you have a beak? Does your name rhyme with Auld Beagle? Do you dart in front of cars? Here's a tough one. Do you have plumage? Do you rub your body against things to mark them? Do you have webbed feet? No, I mean like a... Were you hatched? Do you have...

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3: 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So we just heard a little bit of a sound collage just going on here. Hal McGee and Vasectomy Party in the background with Hal McGee live at Squared Wave, recorded on September 11th of 2024. We're in Virgo season, look out. And that was mixed in with Lila Downs' track Arbol de la Vida from her 2000 release Tree of Life, definitely altered to fit more of the Hal McGee vibe. Before that, Lung with Lucky You from their 2023 album The Swan Keeper. Before that, we heard Songs Ohia with The Black Crow from their album The Lioness. Dry Cleaning before that with Rocks from their album Secret Love. Sounds just like an MRI. Before Dry Cleaning, though, we heard a track from Soundgarden. We heard their Sabbath cover, Into the Void, released in 91 and featured on the limited edition version of Bad Motorfinger that came with a second CD out on A&M Records and in our collection as Volume Head, an A&M sampler. The Lunar Laugh before that with Born Weird from their 2023 album In the Black. Then we heard Red Temple Spirit before that with Light of Christ, This Hollow Ground, released in 88 from their album Dancing to Restore an Eclipsed Moon. And I'm sure you guys know that is definitely something that's happening. Thursday night, actually, totally visible. Total lunar eclipse. Check it out. Look into it. So for those moon tracks, before that, we heard DJ Miku with Pink Planet from Pussyfoot's album, or Pussyfoot Records, the label, their compilation Suck It and See. Before that, Rob Hallams and Gideon did the track Don't Hold Back, that was featured possibly on a 99 compilation of Terry Francis Presents Architecture Volume 2. And we started this set off with a track from Wu. We heard Pokhara and CH Revisited, a 2025 remaster of their 1982 track On Whatever Way We Going, You Are Going Wrong. Just after 11 p.m. If you do have any questions, comments, or requests, feel free to give me a call. Number here to the studio is 773-442-4578. 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As we dive into this 11 o'clock hour, I picked up Volume 3 of 45s on CD from 66 to 69. 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

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Couple classics right there. Bobby Hebb with Sunny, released in 1966. The Troggs before that with Wild Thing, also from 66. And a third one, The Animals with Don't Bring Me Down, 1966. Those are featured on 45s on CD, Volume 2, 60 to 66. And we started the set off with a track from Every Mother's Son with Come On Down to My Boat, released in 1967. And on the comp, 45s on CD, Volume 3. This Wizard's going to check out a little bit early tonight. Hope you guys have a great one. Stay tuned. It's Freeform Non-Commercial Radio, 24/7, 365, broadcasting right here from the basement of Northeastern Illinois University. 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

Ladies and gentlemen, the very word secrecy is repugnant in a free and open society. And we are, as a people, inherently and historically opposed to secret societies, to secret oaths, and to secret proceedings. We decided long ago that the dangers of excessive and unwarranted concealment of pertinent facts far outweighed the dangers which are cited to justify it. Even today, there is little value in opposing the threat of a closed society by imitating its arbitrary restrictions. Even today, there is little value in ensuring the survival of our nation if our traditions do not survive with it. And there is very grave danger that an announced need for increased security will be seized upon by those anxious to expand its meaning to the very limits of official censorship and concealment. That I do not intend to permit to the extent that it's in my control. And no official of my administration, whether his rank is high or low, civilian or military, should interpret my words here tonight as an excuse to censor the news, to stifle dissent, to cover up our mistakes, or to withhold from the press and the public the facts they deserve to know. For we are opposed around the world by a monolithic and ruthless conspiracy that relies primarily on covert means for expanding its sphere of influence, on infiltration instead of invasion, on subversion instead of elections, on intimidation instead of free choice, on guerrillas by night instead of armies by day. It is a system which has conscripted vast human and material resources into the building of a tightly knit, highly efficient machine that combines military, diplomatic, intelligence, economic, scientific, and political operations. Its preparations are concealed, not published. Its mistakes are buried, not headlined. Its dissenters are silenced, not praised. No expenditure is questioned, no rumor is printed, no secret is revealed. No president should fear public scrutiny of his program, for from that scrutiny comes understanding, and from that understanding comes support or opposition, and both are necessary. I am not asking your newspapers to support an administration, but I am asking your help in the tremendous task of informing and alerting the American people. For I have complete confidence in the response and dedication of our citizens whenever they are fully informed. I not only could not stifle controversy among your readers, I welcome it. This administration intends to be candid about its errors. For as a wise man once said, an error doesn't become a mistake until you refuse to correct it. We intend to accept full responsibility for our errors, and we expect you to point them out when we miss them. Without debate, without criticism, no administration and no country can succeed, and no republic can survive. That is why the Athenian lawmaker Solon decreed it a crime for any citizen to shrink from controversy. And that is why our press was protected by the First Amendment, the only business in America specifically protected by the Constitution, not primarily to amuse and entertain, not to emphasize the trivial and the sentimental, not to simply give the public what it wants, but to inform, to arouse, to reflect, to state our dangers and our opportunities, to indicate our crises and our choices, to lead, mold, educate, and sometimes even anger public opinion. This means greater coverage and analysis of international news, for it is no longer far away and foreign, but close at hand and local. It means greater attention to improved understanding of the news, as well as improved transmission. And it means, finally, that government at all levels must meet its obligation to provide you with the fullest possible information outside the narrowest limits of national security. And so it is to the printing press,
to the recorder of man's deeds, the keeper of his conscience, the courier of his news, that we look for strength and assistance, confident that with your help, man will be what he was born to be, free and independent.

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0: the street. 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I was walking down the street with your girl.
1: Yes.
0: I took her home for a drink, you know.
1: Took her home?
0: Yeah, just for a drink. But that chick looked so ugly, she had to sneak up on the glass to get a drink of water.

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1: What's that?
0: You that thing I throw peanuts at. What's that?
1: You should be ashamed of yourself.
0: Why?
1: Calling people ugly.
0: I didn't call you ugly.
1: What'd you say?
0: I said you was ruined, that's all.
1: Oh, man. You know something?
0: What?
1: You look like you've been whooped with an ugly stick.

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0: People have always had trouble pronouncing his name. If you don't speak German, it's not at all obvious how you're supposed to say it. A safe bet is to start with a hard G on Ge and end with a T, Goethe. Johann Wolfgang von Goethe has often been seen as one of Europe's big cultural heroes, comparable to the likes of Shakespeare, Dante, and Homer. During his life, Goethe's admirers were impressed by his literary works. But more than any of his books, what impressed people at the time was how he lived his life, the kind of person he was. We can pick up some vital lessons from him. Goethe's first proper job after law school was as an assistant at a national tribunal, judging cases between the many minor German states that at that time made up the Holy Roman Empire. While he was working, Goethe fell in love with the fiancée of one of his colleagues. He then committed a huge indiscretion and wrote up the love affair as a novel. He called it The Sorrows of Young Werther. The central character, Werther, is a lightly disguised self-portrait. The book tells the story of how Goethe, falls in love with a young woman, Charlotte. It's a very detailed description of all the tiny steps one takes on the road to infatuation. They dance together, at one point their feet accidentally touch under the table. They smile, they write each other flirtatious little notes. It makes being in love seem like the most romantic experience in life. Werther asks himself, what is a life without romantic love? A magic lantern without a lamp. This deeply charming novel was a bestseller across Europe for the next 25 years. Napoleon boasted he'd read it 7 times. The story has a miserable ending. Charlotte doesn't really love Werther and finally rejects him. In despair, he kills himself. The tragic denouement shows Goethe beginning to see the limitations of the romantic view of life. Romantic love is deeply attractive, but it causes us immense problems too. The core problem, as Goethe came to see it, is this. Romantic love hopes to freeze a beautiful moment. It's a summer's evening after dinner. Werther is walking in the woods with his beloved. He wants it to be always like this, so he feels they should get married, have a house together, have children. Though in reality, marriage will be nothing at all like the lovely June night. There'll be exhaustion, bills to pay, squabbles, and a sense of confinement. By comparison with the extreme hopes of romanticism, real love, as Goethe came to see, is always, necessarily, a terrible disappointment. That's why Goethe gradually moved away from romanticism towards an ideology of love he termed classicism, marked by a degree of pessimism, an acceptance of the troubles that afflict all couples over time, and of the need to abandon some of the heady hopes of the early days for the sake of tranquility and administrative competence. Goethe was a critic of romantic ideology, not because he was cold-hearted or lacking in imagination, but because he so deeply and intimately understood the attractions of romanticism, and therefore its dangers. In April 1775, not long after his big success with Werther, Goethe got a job as a civil servant. Karl August, the Duke of Weimar, appointed him as his chief advisor and senior administrator to help run his country. Goethe continued in this employment for most of the rest of his life. His main jobs were as Minister for Roads and as the overseer of the state-owned silver mining operation. It can sound like a strange move for a very successful creative figure, as if the winner of the Booker Prize became a civil servant. We just assume that art and literature are at odds with an enthusiasm for government administration. But Goethe didn't see it that way. He felt that understanding administration would help him put big ideas into practice. Later in his life, instead of writing about how good it would be to have a national theatre, he was able to establish one. And instead of just saying that cities should have green spaces, he was able to rev up the governmental machinery into action and actually create a model urban park. In September 1786, after 10 years in the Weimar civil service, when his 40th birthday was coming into view, Goethe got fed up with Germany, the cold, the bad food, and, this was key for him, the lack of sex. So he went to Rome with a very classical idea of the point of travel. The outer journey was intended to support an inner journey towards maturity. He felt that there were parts of himself that could only be discovered in Italy. But, like many visitors to Rome, when he got there, he felt a bit disappointed. In the famous book of poems he later wrote about his experience, the Roman Elegies, he describes how the great city seemed to be filled with lifeless ruins that were famous but didn't actually mean anything to him. "Speak to me, you stones," he pleads. It's a feeling many later visitors have had. Goethe realized that what he needed was not a more elaborate guidebook, but the right person to have an affair with. someone who would embody the spirit of the place he was in. In his poems, he describes the woman he meets, whom he calls Faustina. They spend lazy afternoons in bed. She's not a great intellectual, but she breathes the spirit of Rome. She tells him about her life, about the buildings she passes on her way to the market, the Pantheon, a Baroque church designed by Bernini, which she hadn't even realized were famous. They were just the buildings that happened to be around when she was getting the milk and the aubergines. For Goethe, the point of travel isn't relaxation or just taking a break from routine. He had a bigger goal in mind. The aim of travel is to go to a place where we can find a missing ingredient of our own maturity. One of the most striking things about Goethe is how much he did, how broad his horizons were, and how wide his interests came to be. He explored this particularly through his most famous work, Faust. Goethe worked on Faust all his life. The earliest sketches go back to his teens, and he only decided he was done with it when he was in his early 80s. Faust comes in two parts, and together the performance takes about 13 hours. Goethe himself never saw the whole thing, and few people have ever since. Faust is a medieval academic and scholar. He's very learned, but he doesn't do very much. He's unfulfilled in love, he hasn't made any money, and he has no power. His knowledge is sterile, his life feels pointless, and he wishes he could die. But then he is visited by a devil called Mephistopheles, who offers him boundless energy, good looks, and the ability to do whatever he wants. The question is, what will Faust want to do? The first danger for Faust is to just stay an academic who resists worldly impact. With the devil's help, he could be the ultimate bookworm. He could get his hands on the oldest, rarest manuscripts. But Faust gets weary of words and longs for action. Now, the second danger is that he will use his new powers to gratify every sensual appetite. He might become just a pure hedonist. Faust goes some way down this path. He goes to a bar and gets everyone very drunk. He goes to a huge orgy. But then he realizes that what he really seeks is beauty and love, and this leads him on from sex and alcohol. The third danger is that Faust will become a confident but shallow political leader. But in the second part of the play, Faust pursues a grander purpose. Eventually, he organizes the development of a new country, somewhat reminiscent of the Dutch Republic, which at that time was the most enlightened and successful society in the world. Faust is a morality tale for all of us. He shows us both the pitfalls of life and how we might avoid them. Faust knows a great deal, but he resists being an academic. He loves sex, but he doesn't give way to debauchery. He likes power, but he doesn't use it for megalomania. He puts it to work in the service of noble ends. Faust's career path is not unlike Goethe's. Faust is essentially tracing for us a theory of how to live a full life. He's very interested in ideas, but not a scholar. He visits Italy, but he doesn't stay there. He goes back to work, he tries out administration, and learns how to wield power. But once he's mastered this side of himself, he moves on. The Faustian idea is that in order to develop fully, we have to flirt with things that are quite dangerous, but hold on to a sense of higher purpose. Goethe was the last European to do a certain kind of remarkable things, to write great novels and plays, and also to play a significant role in science. His interests ranged through geology, meteorology, physiology, and chemistry, and his most important work was in botany. In 1790, he produced his study, The Metamorphosis of Plants, and a book on optics and colour called The Theory of Colours was published in 1810. Thereafter, this combination of very significant work in the arts and in the sciences disappears from European civilization. Goethe gives us some guidance as to why this has happened. He's a hero for people of a more literary and artistic sensibility who are attracted from a distance to the broad subject matter of science, but who find the details a bit less appealing. Goethe likes science that you can do yourself by looking carefully at the world around you. For example, he did a lot of his research on plants in his own back garden in Weimar. He did a lot of his research on optics with candles and coloured pieces of paper in his study. He liked the training this gave in asking oneself, what do I actually see? Goethe was very interested in the psychological aspect of our relationship to the sorts of things that science investigates. Plants, light, stones. Rather than exclude the issues of personal meaning, Goethe sees these as central to the proper and full investigation of nature. Goethe was worried by the direction that science was taking, which he particularly associated with the work of Isaac Newton. As Goethe saw it, the academic, professional scientist wasn't interested in the personal meaning of the things they were investigating, and thereby helped to kill the subject. As he aged, Goethe kept on working, and he kept on seeking love and sex. In his 70s, he fell in love with a woman called Ulrike. His passion was unrequited. He died at his house in Weimar in 1832, aged 83. We have so much to learn from him. We don't often hear people declaring a wish to be a little more like Goethe, but if we did, the world would definitely be a more vibrant and humane place.
1: Engine boosters to full power. Air Force One will soon be ours.
2: 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Robot K-12, activate surgical computer. Once I've attached this remote mind implant, the president's thoughts will be under my control. There, it is done. Now that the representative from South Africa has been mind programmed, all the world leaders on Earth are under my control, except for the Secretary General of the United Nations. Once I take care of him, I will electronically control all of the minds of the entire UN Assembly. And when they meet tomorrow in special session,

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I

I'm Mark Riccobono, president of the National Federation of the Blind. We know that blindness is not the characteristic that defines you or your future. 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

Most people agree that we need to improve our economic system somehow. Yet we're also often keen to dismiss the ideas of capitalism's most famous and ambitious critic, Karl Marx. This isn't very surprising. In practice, his political and economic ideas have been used to design disastrously planned economies and nasty dictatorships. Nevertheless, we shouldn't reject Marx too quickly. We ought to see him as a guide whose diagnosis of capitalism's ills helps us to navigate towards a more promising future. Capitalism is going to have to be reformed, and Marx's analyses are going to be part of any answer. Marx was born in 1818 in Trier in Germany. Soon he became involved with the Communist Party, a tiny group of intellectuals advocating for the overthrow of the class system and the abolition of private property. He worked as a journalist and had to flee Germany, eventually settling in London. Marx wrote an enormous number of books and articles, sometimes with his friend Friedrich Engels. Mostly, Marx wrote about capitalism, the type of economy that dominates the Western world. It was, in his day, still getting going, and Marx was one of its most intelligent and perceptive critics. These were some of the problems he identified with it. Modern work is alienated. One of Marx's greatest insights is that work can be one of the sources of our greatest joys. But in order to be fulfilled at work, Marx wrote that workers need to see themselves in the objects they have created. Think of the person who built this chair. It's straightforward, strong, honest, and elegant. It's an example of how, at its best, labour offers us a chance to externalise what's good inside us. But this is increasingly rare in the modern world. Part of the problem is that modern work is incredibly specialised. Specialised jobs make the modern economy highly efficient, but they also mean that it's seldom possible for any one worker to derive a sense of the genuine contribution they might be making to the real needs of humanity. Marx argued that modern work leads to alienation, Entfremdung. In other words, a feeling of disconnection between what you do all day and who you feel you really are and what you think you'd ideally be able to contribute to existence. Modern work is insecure. Capitalism makes the human being utterly expendable, just one factor among others in the forces of production, and one that can ruthlessly be let go the minute the costs rise or savings can be made through technology. And yet, as Marx knew deep inside each of us, we don't want to be arbitrarily let go. We're terrified of being abandoned. Communism isn't just an economic theory. Understood emotionally, it expresses a deep-seated longing that we always have a place in the world's heart, that we will not be cast out. Workers get paid little, while capitalists get rich. This is perhaps the most obvious qualm that Marx had with capitalism. In particular, he believed that capitalists shrink the wages of the labourers as much as possible in order to skim off a wide profit margin. He called this primitive accumulation, ursprüngliche Akkumulation. Whereas capitalists see profit as a reward for ingenuity and technological talent, Marx was far more damning. Profit is simply theft, and what you're stealing is the talent and hard work of your workforce. However much one dresses up the fundamentals, Marx insists that at its crudest, capitalism means paying a worker one price for doing something and then selling it to somebody else at a much higher price. Profit is the fancy term for exploitation. Capitalism is very unstable. Marx proposed that capitalist systems are characterized by a series of crises. Every crisis is dressed up by capitalists as being somehow freakish and rare and soon to be the last one. Far from it, argued Marx. Crises are endemic to capitalism, and they're caused by something rather odd. The fact that we're able to produce too much, far more than anyone needs to consume. Capitalist crises are crises of abundance, rather than, as in the past, crises of shortage. Our factories and systems are so efficient, we could give everyone on this planet a car, a house, access to a decent school and a hospital. And that's what so enraged Marx, but also made him so hopeful too. Few of us actually need to work because the modern economy is so productive. But rather than seeing this need not to work as the freedom it is, we complain about it masochistically and describe it by a pejorative word, unemployment. We should call it freedom. There's so much unemployment for a good and deeply admirable reason, because we're so good at making things efficiently. We're not all needed at the coalface. But in that case, we should, thought Marx, make leisure admirable.
We should redistribute the wealth of the massive corporations that make so much surplus money and give it to everyone. This is, in its own way, as beautiful a dream as Jesus' promise of heaven, but a good deal more realistic sounding. Capitalism is bad for capitalists. Marx didn't think that capitalists were evil. For example, he was acutely aware of the sorrows and secret agonies that lay behind bourgeois marriage. Marx argued that marriage was actually an extension of business, and that the bourgeois family was fraught with tension, oppression, and resentment, with people staying together not for love, but for financial reasons. Marx believed that the capitalist system forces everyone to put economic interests at the heart of their lives, so that they can no longer know deep, honest relationships. He called this psychological tendency commodity fetishism, Warenfetischismus, because it makes us value things that have no objective value. He wanted people to be freed from financial constraint so that they could, at last, start to make sensible, healthy choices in their relationships. The 20th century feminist answer to the oppression of women has been to argue that women should simply be able to go out to work. But Marx's answer was more subtle. This feminist insistence merely perpetuates human slavery. The point isn't that women should imitate the sufferings of their male colleagues. It's that men and women should have the permanent option to enjoy leisure. Why don't we all think a bit more like Marx? An important aspect of Marx's work is that he proposes that there's an insidious, subtle way in which the economic system colours the sort of ideas that we end up having. The economy generates what Marx termed an ideology. A capitalist society is one where most people, rich and poor, believe all sorts of things that are really just value judgments that relate back to the economic system. For example, that a person who doesn't work is worthless, that leisure beyond a few weeks a year is sinful, that more belongings will make us happier, and that worthwhile things and people will invariably make money. In short, one of the biggest evils of capitalism is not that there are corrupt people at the top, this is true in any human hierarchy, but that capitalist ideas teach all of us to be anxious, competitive, conformist, and politically complacent. Marx didn't only outline what was wrong with capitalism. We also get glimpses of what Marx wanted the ideal utopian future to be like. In his Communist Manifesto, he describes a world without private property or inherited wealth, with a steeply graduated income tax, centralized control of the banking, communication, and transport industries, and free public education. Marx also expected that communist society would allow people to develop lots of different sides of their natures. In communist society, it's possible for me to do one thing today and another tomorrow, to hunt in the morning, fish in the afternoon, rear cattle in the evening, criticize after dinner, just as I have a mind, without ever becoming hunter, fisherman, herdsman, or critic. After Marx moved to London, he was supported by his friend and intellectual partner Friedrich Engels, a wealthy man whose father owned a cotton plant in Manchester. Engels covered Marx's debts and made sure his works were published. Capitalism paid for communism. The two men even wrote each other adoring poetry. Marx was not a well-regarded or popular intellectual in his day. Respectable, conventional people of Marx's day would have laughed at the idea that his ideas could remake the world. Yet, just a few decades later, they did. His writings became the keystone for some of the most important ideological movements of the 20th century. But Marx was like a brilliant doctor in the early days of medicine. He could recognize the nature of the disease, although he had no idea how to go about curing it. At this point in history, we should all be Marxists, in the sense of agreeing with his diagnosis of our troubles. But we need to go out and find the cures that really will work. As Marx himself declared, and we deeply agree, philosophers until now have only interpreted the world in various ways. The point, however, is to change it.

0: one word to describe West Town Bikes would be new adventures.
1: Fun experience.
2: Community.
0: Resource. A lot of people, they look at our bike shop and might think it's just a bike shop, but little do they know, there's so many opportunities tied to our place. You can leave it at just bikes and, you know, go to bike club, cool, but there's definitely a lot more for you to do, for you to get involved in, a lot of people for you to meet from all walks of life. It just happens that bikes is what ties us together.
3: My goal is to be more part of the community as an influence and as an advocate for Puerto Ricans, for women empowerment, for bike advocates. I want to be as much as I can for the community, building a foundation for future leaders, really. That's what we do at West Town Bikes.

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1: Yeah.
0: Fired up?
1: Yeah.
0: Senator Nina Turner of Ohio is going to represent Senator Bernie Sanders. Let's celebrate her coming.
2: Sisters and brothers, I count it all joy to be here with you on this rainy afternoon. And I'm so glad that Reverend Al did not stop this, because this gives us just a little taste of what our ancestors had to endure. Now, we got troubles, but we don't have middle passage troubles. We got troubles, but we don't have selling your mama, your kids, and your daddy on the block type troubles. This moment reminds me of a spiritual song in the African American tradition, How I Got Over. My soul looks back and wonders how I got over. Now, sisters and brothers, we know we got over by the blood, the sweat, and the tears of sheroes and heroes, some whose names we know and some whose names we do not know. But I'm gonna tell you something, we have been here before. Now, the only difference is we got some company, Rev. We got our gay lesbian sisters and brothers with us this time. We got our Hispanic, Asian, Native American sisters and brothers with us this time. I think Dr. Reverend Martin Luther King said we may not have gotten here on the same ship, but we are in the same boat right now. We have been here before. And I know that you might be disappointed, but I want you to take solace in these words. We must accept finite disappointment, but never lose infinite hope. The valley may be lower, but we've been here before. The mountain might be higher, but we've been here before. Because our mission for social justice and economic justice and political justice, and oh, by the way, sisters, we want our whole damn dollar. Say whole damn dollar. You see, the mission is so high, we can't get over it. And the mission is so low, we can't get under it. And the mission is so wide, we can't get around it. We might be disappointed, but we have been here before. And as sure as there's a God in heaven, He is stronger and more powerful than any man. We cannot forget where we have come from. So sisters and brothers, I want to leave you with these three things. Number one, the creator of this great universe has given us two hands. One to reach forward and one to reach back, lifting as we climb. Number two, and most importantly, we can't ask other folks to do more for us than we are willing to do for ourselves. And lastly, in the words of my grandmother, who was hailed from the South, born in 1913. Grandma could not read or write, but she could count her money. She kept her money in the Southern Ladies Bank and Trust with a handkerchief. Y'all know what I'm saying. When I asked Grandma, what does it take to be successful in life? She said, all you need are the three bones, the wishbone, the jawbone, and the backbone. She said the wishbone will keep you hoping and praying, because hope is the motivator, but the dream is the driver. The jawbone will give you courage to speak truth to power, but the most important bone of them all, the supervisor, casualistic, expialidocious bone, hey, is the backbone, because it will keep you standing through your trials and tribulations. 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

Today, tenured faculty represent 17% of college instructors. One out of six has job security. One out of six has a reasonable number of courses so that he or she can spend the time reading, thinking, studying, doing the research that make them an up-to-date, qualified teacher. The case now is that the part-time adjuncts are a majority of the professoriate, and their number is growing faster than anybody else's. 89% of college adjuncts work at more than one institution. 13% work at four or more institutions. And the reason they work at multiple institutions is obvious. The median pay of an adjunct in the United States, according to a 2014 congressional report, is $2,700 per semester course. Folks, what that means is if an adjunct teaches five such courses, two at one university, then runs across town, two at another university, and then runs somewhere else the last day of the week, at $2,700 a pop, this person earns $13,500 per semester or $27,000 per year. He or she is running around ragged. They couldn't possibly have time after grading the papers of anywhere from 20 to 100 students per class. You're going to meet with them and talk with them about the issues they have? Probably not. Why not? Because you couldn't possibly do that in the time that you have, and grade the papers, and grade the exams, and meet with the students to explain where they got the answer wrong so that they really learn something. No, the reality is American colleges and universities don't care about the quality of the teaching. That's why they don't have tenured professors anymore. And I was a tenured faculty. I had the time, 2 to 3 courses a semester, plenty of time for me to read, to study, to be up on what had to be taught, time to meet with the students for those one-on-one conversations that can make all the difference to how a student does in the course, to what a student gets from the course, and to what the whole experience means to a young person on his or her way to becoming a skilled contributor to our society. Having transformed the being of a professor from someone who really can learn and understand and have the space and the time and the support to bring that to young people, to really make a difference in their lives, wiping all that out to save money, because that's what it's about, folks. To pay a tenured professor is more expensive than to pay an overworked, harried, underpaid adjunct. That's all it was ever about. Public colleges are doing it because legislatures in the states don't give them the money they used to. Let me read to you one of the lines from Kevin Birmingham talk. Quote, one English department adjunct who responded to our survey said that she sold her plasma on Tuesdays and Thursdays to pay for her daughter's daycare. Another woman stated that she taught 4 classes a year for less than $10,000. She wrote, quote, I am currently pregnant with my first child. I will receive no time off for the birth or recovery. It is necessary I continue until the end of the semester in May in order to get paid, something I drastically need. The only recourse I have is to revert to an online classroom and do work while in the hospital and upon my return home. And for those of you who are aware of gender issues, 61% of the adjunct faculty in the United States are female. That is a comment on the quality of our education that is going to hamper and undermine the economic, social, and political well-being of the United States for decades to come.

0: Okay, go.
1: Hello to everyone at NEIU. My name is Tylon Hudson, and I am a resident of the Prison Industrial Complex, Stateville. 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Our autobiographies can be viewed at https://t-nap.org/university-without-walls/. 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My ID number is R56549. We hope that you accept our invitation, and please take good care of you, your mental health, and physical health. I pray for you all, and God bless you all.

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And not only are you freaking epic, you're also listening to WZRD Chicago, 88.3 FM, The Wizard!

The Illinois Mycological Association is comprised of mycologists and laypeople from all walks of life who share a common interest in the study of mushrooms. Individual new members often have specific areas of interest and expertise. If you are new to mushrooming, joining a mushroom club will give you the opportunity to learn about the fungal diversity found during the annual cycle in the Chicago area and how to identify species properly and safely. The IMA hosts a monthly lecture series, which is open to the public. The association also coordinates guided forays with association members. Information about membership and details of the group's activities can be found at the IMA website at www.illinoismyco.org. Whether you are an experienced mycophile or are new to the kingdom of fungi, we welcome your knowledge and friendship.

0: Good afternoon. I've been known as many things over the course of my life. I've been known as a son, a brother, a husband, an educator. But in 2008, I became known as a felon. And I became known as a felon through a very curious set of circumstances. I was teaching at a university in Mississippi at the time, teaching the history of the Civil Rights Movement. And I needed a car, so I did what most people would do. I went on the internet and I found a car. And this car I found was in Des Moines, Iowa. So I was gonna fly to Des Moines and drive the car back. A few weeks before that, I'd had a book signing, and I actually ran out of books at this book signing, but people wanted the book, so they gave me cash and wrote me checks and just said, the next time you come through town, just bring the books with you. And I said, okay, I'd do that. So I knew that when I was driving this car back from Iowa, I was gonna have to pass through this town, so I took the books with me. So I packed my stuff up, went to the airport, checked in, made my way through security, and then I hear my name over the intercom. It says, Curtis Austin, return to the check-in counter. And so I do. I get back to the check-in counter, and there's this bevy of airport police and TSA agents surrounding my bag, just hovering over my bag, and they've got these books, and they're looking at these books, and the book has this picture on the cover. It's a book about the Black Panther Party, and they are flummoxed. They're taken aback, you know. They've got this black man, he's got a one-way ticket to Iowa, no clothes, no toiletries, and all these books, you know. And so they said, well, we're gonna have to call the FBI. It's like, whoa, the FBI? Why? I says, well, that's what we do in situations like this. And that's what they did. They called the FBI. And the FBI came to the airport. TSA and airport security escorted me upstairs, put me in a room. And this FBI agent came in the room and began to interrogate me. But he had this book. He was going through this book, and then he'd ask me questions. He'd look in the book and ask me more questions. And this interrogation went on for hours. And I finally worked up the nerve to say, you know, am I under arrest? And he said, no, we're just asking questions here. And I said, well, does that mean I can leave? He said, yeah, you can leave. And so that's what I did. I left. I found another flight. I went to Des Moines, I bought the car, drove it back, dropped the books off, and went back to work. And I didn't think much more about it. I mean, I thought it was bizarre, but I grew up black in Mississippi, and so you get used to the bizarre. And I don't think about it anymore until one day I'm talking with my boss, and she says, Curtis, we have a problem. And I said, okay, what kind of problem do we have? She said, well, it's come to my attention that you're a felon, and we can't allow felons to teach at the university. A felon? Wait a minute. Like, this is the classic WTF moment for me, right? I don't know what's going on. And she doesn't either, but she says, I think you should call the FBI. And that's what I do. I call the FBI, I tell them who I am, and, you know, why I'm calling. And they look me up on their system, and the woman I'm talking to says, yeah, it says you're a felon. I said, well, what did I do? She said, I don't know. I said, when did I do it? She said, I don't know. I said, where did I do it? She said, I don't know. In fact, I don't have any more information. Maybe if you call the U.S. Attorney's Office, they can give you more information. So she gave me the number to the U.S. Attorney's Office. I called them. They looked me up in their system, and the person I spoke with said, yes, it says here you're a felon. And I asked the same set of questions and got the same exact set of answers. I don't know. So it literally takes me more than 2 years to get this felony removed from my record. And I came to understand that the felony was on my record because I had written a book about the Black Panther Party. And some of you may be familiar with the Black Panther Party. For those of you who are not, it was an organization that started in 1966 in Oakland, California, as an effort to prevent the police brutality and murder of black people. But it also organized around a range of other issues that were affecting the black community, like health care and housing and full employment and fairness in the courts. They wanted blacks to be tried by juries of their peers because to that point they were being tried by all whites. Well, while they were organizing around these issues, the press was vilifying them and demonizing them and telling lies about them. In fact, one of the lies is that, you know, it was just a group of black men who weren't to go out and kill white people. That's what they were about. Nothing could be further from the truth. The fact of the matter is the Black Panther Party, the majority of the people in the Black Panther Party were not men, they were women. And a few years after the party started, the majority of the leadership of the Black Panther Party were women. And so it just wasn't true that there's this group of black men going around killing white people. Another lie that's been told about this organization is that it was racist and anti-white, and just they just didn't like white people at all. Well, also not true, and I'll prove that to you. The Panthers would find out what the problems were in their communities and attempt to solve them. For example, they realized that children weren't learning in school, and they weren't learning because they were hungry. So they decided to feed the children. They were going to feed them before school, so they created these free breakfast programs. And the way they created these programs was to go to the grocery stores in their communities, ask the grocery store owners if they would donate milk and bread and eggs and meat and cereal, other things people eat for breakfast. And these store owners said yes, and they donated these items. And all over the country, in every city where there was a chapter of the Black Panther Party, and there was about 40, there was a free breakfast program. So it's not likely that these white business owners would donate to the Black Panther Party if they were actually racist. Another thing they did in the community to serve the people was they created free health clinics. And again, they went around and found out there were a range of health problems that needed to be attended to. Black people were rather poor, so they couldn't afford to go to doctors, couldn't afford to go to hospitals. So the Panthers went to hospitals and medical schools and asked the doctors and medical students whether they would come to the black community and deal with some of these medical issues. And overwhelmingly, they said yes. So again, all over the country and cities, wherever the Black Panther Party set up chapters, there were these free health clinics. Although they were being run by the Black Panther Party, they were peopled by white people. So I don't know how they could be racist and anti-white if their signature programs were actually being supported by fairly wealthy and often middle class white people. One of the people who was very, very good at pulling individuals, white and others, into the Black Panther Party orbit was a guy by the name of Fred Hampton. Fred Hampton was the leader of the Chicago chapter of the Black Panther Party. And he was a very eloquent speaker, and he was very persuasive. Fred Hampton could persuade people that there was actual injustice. And more importantly than that, he could persuade people that they should do something to combat that injustice. So in addition to going to these hospitals and grocery stores and getting the things they needed for their programs, Fred Hampton also worked with other groups and organizations who were Latino, Asian, Native American, even large groups of poor whites who had moved up from the South or into Chicago from Appalachia. They would work with these organizations and set up the same kinds of programs in their communities. And they were very successful at this. But the government didn't like what they were doing. So in addition to vilifying and discrediting them in the press, it began to arrest its members, and in very extreme cases, to kill its members. And that's exactly what happened to Fred Hampton. On December 4th, 1969, the Chicago Police Department, the Illinois State's Attorney's Office, burst into Fred Hampton's apartment at 4:30 in the morning while he and everybody else in there were asleep, and just began spraying the place with bullets, wounded several people. There was a person guarding the door named Mark Clark. They shot him straight through the heart, and he died immediately. They make their way through through the house to Fred Hampton's bedroom, find him there. He's asleep because he's been drugged, but he's asleep next to his girlfriend, who's 8.5 months pregnant. And they grab Fred Hampton by his hair and shoot him in the back of the head at point-blank range twice, killing him instantly. That's the end of Fred Hampton. So we have to ask ourselves, what is it about this organization that prompts such an irrational, over-the-top, and extreme response that 40 years after the organization has died, a lowly professor like myself can be stopped in an airport, detained for hours, questioned, then labeled a felon for simply writing a book about the organization? Why does Fred Hampton have to pay with his life for simply organizing around issues that everybody, there's nothing wrong with feeding kids and taking care of sick people. There's nothing wrong with not wanting to be killed by the police. So we have to ask ourselves, what is it about this organization? And I'll tell you, the thing about this organization is that it was actually anti-racist. And it made a point to work with all people, whether it was upper and middle class whites, lower class whites, Asians, Latinos, Native Americans, anybody who wanted to help solve these problems, this organization was willing to work with them. And that was a problem. If this interracial organization was not effective, people would not have been so dead set against it. So it wasn't just Fred Hampton who had to pay. It wasn't just me who had to pay with being labeled a felon. You probably saw this a few weeks ago. Beyonce performed at the Super Bowl, at the halftime show. And she and the women who were dancing with her dressed up in these black leather outfits, these black berets, and they were dressed that way to pay homage to the Black Panther Party. 2016 marks the 50th anniversary of the founding of the Black Panther Party, and they were trying to honor this community service organization. But what they got in return was a ton of hate mail. People all over the country are saying they are racist and anti-white. They're cop haters. Police officers have said that they don't want to give her the security she needs at her concerts. Mayors have said they don't want her in her town. Beyonce is racist. Beyonce. I mean, racy, maybe, but not racist. So we just have to keep asking ourselves, why are we told these stories about the Black Panther Party? And who benefits from us knowing these lies? So I want to encourage you to do your own research about the party. But be careful when you're doing your research, because I've been studying this subject for 25 years now. And what I've discovered is that 73% of all the newspaper articles written about the Black Panther Party were written by the FBI or people the FBI recruited. And so there's all this villainy and misinformation. And we spoke about Fred Hampton a second ago. And I just want to tell you that Fred Hampton and Mark Clark's family actually sued the city of Chicago, the state's attorney's office. A jury found them guilty, and they paid them almost $2 million. But that doesn't bring Fred back, and that doesn't stop the villainy. We have to find out the truth about this organization for ourselves, and I encourage you to do that. I also encourage you to question your own biases about what you know about American history. And finally, I want to encourage you to reach out across racial lines and ethnic lines and do your part in solving the problems that face our country today. Because black people can't solve these problems on their own. White people can't solve them on their own. Latino people can't solve them on their own. Unless all of us come together as a people and solve these problems, they'll never be solved. So I say to you, power to the people.
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The thoughts will come, pounding in their mind. 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

an Illinois appellate court upheld a $1.1 million jury award for the emotional distress of a whistleblower who was fired by the agency that investigates Chicago police shootings after he found officers at fault in some cases. Lorenzo Davis, 74, was fired in 2015 from his job as a supervising investigator at the Independent Police Review Authority, IPRA, IPRA, now known as the Civilian Office of Police Accountability, COPA, COPA. The whistleblowing that cost his job came months before police misconduct became a hot public topic in Chicago, a shift prompted by the police killing of teenager Laquan McDonald. Lorenzo Davis is a real-life hero for the citizens of the city of Chicago, his attorney, Torea L. Hamilton, said. He tried to expose corruption in which city officials were covering up police misconduct, and for that he got fired. The city spent 9 years fighting him. The appellate ruling found that the jury's 2021 award is supported by the evidence and is not the product of passion or prejudice or a desire merely to punish the city. Davis worked for nearly a decade as a Chicago public schools teacher, then switched careers and became a Chicago patrol officer in 1981. He rose through the ranks and finished his 23-year CPD career as a commander. In 2008, Davis joined IPRA, an agency outside CPD that investigated shootings by police and excessive force allegations. He began work as an entry-level investigator and was promoted to supervising investigator in 2010. Davis's career at IPRA went south under Scott M. Andel, a former federal drug agent promoted to head the agency by Mayor Rahm Emanuel. Andel and one of his top deputies began disagreeing with sustained findings of excessive force, and they ordered Davis and his team members to change their findings to not sustained, the appellate ruling said. Davis felt like he was being asked to break the law and to submit false official reports exonerating officers who actually were guilty of using excessive force. Davis said one excessive force allegation epitomized his difficulties in working for Andel. That case involved an officer who chased 17-year-old Cedric Chapman and shot him in the back, killing him. Chapman had a cell phone box in his hand at the time of the shooting, but no weapon. Davis's team issued a report finding that the shooting was not justified, the appellate court wrote. An Andel deputy ordered Davis to change the finding as to exonerate the officer involved in the Chapman shooting. Davis's final IPRA performance evaluation, obtained by WBEZ, said he was the agency's only supervisor who resisted orders to change findings about shootings. By the time IPRA fired Davis in July 2015, the agency had investigated nearly 400 shootings by officers during its 8 years of existence, but had deemed just one, an off-duty incident, to be unjustified. Davis brought a federal wrongful termination lawsuit in September 2015, which was dismissed in 2016 when a judge determined that his refusal to change his findings was not protected by the First Amendment. His attorneys,
brought a different complaint in Cook County Circuit Court, suing the city under the state's whistleblower law. In a 2018 trial, the jury deliberated 55 minutes before awarding Davis $2 million for emotional distress plus $800,000 for lost salary and benefits. The trial judge, James E. Snyder, trimmed the salary and benefits portion to $751,470, a sum the city did not contest. The city challenged the emotional distress damages, leading to a 2020 ruling in which a three-judge appellate panel concluded the $2 million would be completely unprecedented in Illinois and was so large as to shock the judicial conscience. That ruling lowered the emotional distress amount to $100,000, leaving Davis with a total award of $851,470 and angering the leader of the jury that had heard the evidence. Davis could have brought a challenge to the Illinois Supreme Court, but opted for a new trial on the emotional distress damages. That trial, back in Snyder's courtroom, proceeded in 2021 before a new jury that heard 3 days of evidence before awarding Davis the $1.1 million. The appellate ruling said the $1.1 million will stand despite the 2020 appellate ruling for $100,000 because at the first trial, plaintiff gave no testimony regarding the emotional distress. By contrast, at the retrial, the plaintiff testified to the severity of his emotional distress, explaining that it is ongoing and has sapped his energy. He cannot sleep, has gained 15 pounds, and feels as if his life is going nowhere because he has been deprived of his purpose, which was to bring some integrity to investigations of excessive force, the appellate panel said. A spokesperson for the city's law department declined to comment. Source: WBEZ, Chicago, March 19th, 2024.

Class attendance. Did you know that in elementary school, students who miss two or more days per month are less likely to graduate high school? 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

this, Mrs. Cunningham. I'm calling about your daughter. She's been a little indecent lately. That's right, I'm talking to you. Mrs. Cunningham. You see,

Yeah, you're right. This is John Papa Grow, and you are listening to WZRD Chicago 88.3 FM, The Wizard. Chicago's home for freeform music since 1974. Yeah, you're right.

The More With Us Spring 2024 scholarship competition for students is open until November 30th, 2023. So make sure you apply now. All students are eligible, and we have been offering this scholarship twice a year for 4 years now. You simply just have to submit a one-page essay or a short video about a work or volunteer experience that you have. Please help us to spread the word among your colleagues and networks. And thank you very much, and feel free to reach out with any questions. They can be reached on Twitter and Instagram at More With Us.

I'll take this by myself. 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So the mouse won't go outside. 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
0: The mouse is inside the hallway. The mouse is outside my bedroom. The mouse is inside my closet.

0: When you think of the fight for women's rights, you probably think of pivotal figures such as Jane Addams, Susan B. Anthony, and Sojourner Truth. But squarely in the center of this battle was one tool that completely changed the game. Susan B. Anthony said that it did more to emancipate women than anything else in the world. That tool was the bicycle? To understand how, you first have to understand the bicycle craze of the late 1800s. By the mid-19th century, the ordinary, or penny farthing, was the most common kind of bicycle. It was named that because its vastly different wheel sizes resembled the coin currency of the day. A penny and a farthing. You got it. You may have seen examples of these in Victorian illustrations, or at your local steampunk meetup. Aside from looking completely ridiculous, these bikes were unwieldy, difficult to operate, and actually super dangerous. Because of the unstable center of gravity, hitting even the smallest bump in the road could send a rider over the front, in what was affectionately referred to as a header. They were also difficult for women to ride. It turns out it's virtually impossible to ride a penny farthing while wearing the giant hoop skirts that were in fashion at the time. Then in 1885, a man came along named John Kemp Starley, who said he felt the time had arrived for solving the problem of the cycle. He released his invention, the Rover Safety Bicycle, which was basically the first incarnation of what we now consider the modern bicycle. It had two 26-inch wheels, a diamond-shaped frame, and a rear-drive chain system. Bikes became smaller, safer, and more practical, and guess what? America f***ing loved them. Men and women alike flocked to these noiseless steeds in droves. In 1897 alone, over 2 million bicycles were sold. Even though these new modern bicycle designs were becoming enormously popular, and the drop frame construction did make it safer and easier to ride, biking in a big flowing skirt still sucked.
1: At that time, many women dressed in voluminous skirts with lots of flips underneath and ruffles, and that was not practical on a bicycle.
0: The new bicycle craze helped usher in a rational dress movement among women, which advocated moving away from uncomfortable, restrictive dresses. Bloomers, baggy undergarments that were more comfortable and practical than hoop skirts, were popular in the 1850s. With the growing popularity of bicycles, though, in the late 19th century, they came back with a vengeance and were adopted by prominent suffragettes of the time. These changes were threatening to some men, though, and many viewed women wearing pants as somehow depraved or immoral.
1: For some reason, some men were not happy with the idea of women wearing bifurcated garments.
0: Doctors also chimed in, warning about potential health risks for female cyclists like depression, heart palpitations, as well as something called bicycle face, which was said to cause women to become flushed, pale, and could result in dark shadows under their eyes. Still, none of this deterred women. In 1894, after hearing two wealthy Boston men bet $10,000 that a woman couldn't travel around the globe on a bicycle, Annie Londonderry, a 5'3", 100-pound housewife that had never ridden a bike before, took on the challenge, and with only a pearl-handled revolver and change of underwear, braved the desert, wars, and collisions with pigs on her journey around the world, which she completed in 1895. This mass adoption of bicycles significantly helped the feminist movement of the day. It changed the modes of dress and gave women increased mobility, but more importantly, it gave them a sense of autonomy. In 1890, just 5 years after the introduction of the safety bicycle, the National American Woman Suffrage Association was formed with the express purpose of lobbying state to state for women's right to vote. Two of its founders, Susan B. Anthony and Elizabeth Cady Stanton, are quoted as saying that woman is riding to suffrage on the bicycle. And that's exactly
2: Kaya
0: what they
2: Leaf
0: did.
2: Has a Greg Brown song she wants to sing before we bring the man on. So come on, girl.
3: This is a Greg Brown, so,

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Hope it wishes.

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1: Hey, I'm walking here.
0: This time, you see them at the crosswalk. Slow down and stop.
1: Hey, thanks.
0: Stop for pedestrians. It's not a game.

Governor J.B. Pritzker and the Illinois Department of Revenue, IDOR, is providing disaster tax relief for individuals and businesses in 15 Illinois counties affected by severe summer weather, including torrential rain, flash flooding, straight-line winds, and tornadoes. Illinois has recorded approximately 204 tornadoes in 2026, according to the National Weather Service, which is the most in the nation. The relief is intended to give affected taxpayers additional time to recover and focuses on waiving penalties and interest for taxpayers who cannot file returns nor pay taxes on time because of storm-related impacts. The relief covers taxpayers in 15 counties, including Cook and Lake counties, for specified severe weather dates listed in the state's Summer 2026 Disaster Proclamation. Taxpayers seeking relief must provide IDOR with a brief written explanation of why they cannot file or pay on time, along with their name, account number, using only the last four digits of a Social Security number, their mailing address, and an estimated date when they expect to file or pay. Requests can be submitted by email to rev.disasterrelief@illinois.gov or by mail using the address on the tax return. Taxpayers mailing a request should write "Severe Storms, Summer 2026" in red ink at the top of the return and include their explanation for requesting penalty and interest abatement. People or businesses that have already been billed penalties need to contact IDOR by email with their name, business name, account number or numbers, and the tax periods affected while using "Severe Storms, Summer 2026" in their communications. Taxpayers who experienced property damage should contact their county supervisor of assessments if they want to seek a property reassessment. However, the Motor Fuel Use Tax, IFTA, is not covered by this disaster tax relief. Storm-related IFTA questions should instead be directed to rev.ifta@illinois.gov. Source: Illinois Department of Revenue, August 20th, 2026.

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One of the things that's most peculiar about life in the developed economies in our own time is the way we look at work, and in particular, the way we think that work should be about two things: making money, of course, but also, and far more strangely, finding fulfillment, creativity, and meaning. It's a beautiful idea, of course, but it's also a highly unusual one, which causes us quite a few headaches as well. It's worth taking a look into the history of work. The Garden of Eden, 3900 BC. According to Christian doctrine, when Adam and Eve are expelled from the Garden of Eden for eating an apple, their punishment for defying God's wishes is work. By the sweat of your brow, you will eat your food until you return to the ground, the Lord informs them. Work is what distinguishes life in paradise from the world we know. Adam will have to work until he is 930 years old. Athens, 335 BC. Aristotle opens his public school, the Lyceum, a centre of learning for wealthy and cultured young Athenians. Aristotle makes a bold claim: the life of the mind is only open to rich people. Anyone who has actually to earn money to live is a slave, Aristotle tells us, however outwardly grand their life might be. The pursuit of money and good intellectual work is simply impossible, the philosopher declares, and he's widely believed for hundreds of years. Hippo, Roman Africa, 396 AD. St. Augustine becomes the Bishop of Hippo, and in his sermons resurrects the Christian notion of work as a result of original sin. In his sermons on the New Testament, Augustine tells his audience, many of whom are slaves, that work is always going to be miserable. From this cup of sorrow, no one may be excused. The cup that Adam has pledged must be drunk. The only relief is to look forward to the next life in God's kingdom. Rome, 1508. The Florentine painter, sculptor, architect, and poet Michelangelo begins painting the ceiling of the Sistine Chapel, commissioned by Pope Julius II. He is given complete freedom to design the work and promised a lot of money in return. Michelangelo, along with his fellow Italian genius Leonardo da Vinci, embody a new approach to work. They work for money, hiring out their talents to the highest bidders in the courts of Europe, but they're evidently not slaves. At the same time, they don't work just for the money. They do it for the inherent fulfillment that the work brings. Our modern ideas of work owe a lot to the Renaissance idea of the remunerative creative genius. Our own ambitions are now democratized versions of the aspirations of men like Leonardo and Michelangelo. We too wish to be paid and creative. Wittenberg, Holy Roman Empire, 1520. Martin Luther, the founder of Protestantism, makes the momentous point that one can serve God through work of many different kinds, and not just, as had previously been argued by Catholicism, simply by entering the priesthood. He proposes that the common work of a servant or a handmaiden can be more acceptable to God than all the fastings and works of a monk or a priest. God is milking the cows through the vocation of the milkmaid. For Luther, God has endowed each one of us with talents that can be used to help one another out, which is how work becomes moral. Everyone undertaking essential tasks, he mentions cleaning, milking, darning, teaching, is wearing what Luther calls the mask of God, since God is behind each task. This, Luther says, demonstrates God's love. He ensures that we're endowed with the qualities to look after one another through our work. Work, for Luther, is therefore the best means to employ the doctrine of love thy neighbour. Protestantism is responsible for a momentous re-evaluation of the worth and dignity of ordinary labour. Paris, France, 1750. Diderot and D'Alembert publish the first volume of their Encyclopédie, which sets out to cover each and every branch of human work. There's one chapter in which Diderot writes with particular admiration about bakers. There are others on the work of farmers, bell makers, locksmiths, and cloth weavers. It's the longest illustrated poem in praise of ordinary work ever written, and it has a huge impact on how people perceive the prestige of work. Paris, France, 1844. The exiled Karl Marx finishes his Economic and Philosophic Manuscripts of 1844, a series of notes on capitalism containing some of his most interesting thinking about work. He attacks capitalism not because workers don't get paid enough or are exploited, but for a far more interesting reason: because too often their work is boring and it doesn't allow them to develop their characters. That's the true problem with capitalism in Marx's eyes. Marx, who works 12 hours a day most days, is no enemy of work.
What infuriates him about capitalism is that it seems to prevent us from enjoying our work, enjoying it as much as he enjoyed his, because it encourages the production of goods disconnected from the talents and aspirations of the worker. That's what he so desperately wishes to correct. Communism isn't a project for getting rid of work. It's about making work more enjoyable. University of Chicago, USA, 1899. An irritable American academic publishes his first book, The Theory of the Leisure Class. In it, Thorstein Veblen captures very clearly an idea of being upper class that's about to die out forever. Veblen argues that as soon as people make it in society, they try to show their superiority by displaying signs of what leisure-rich and idle people they are. Veblen writes that the characteristic feature of the rich is a conspicuous exemption from useful employment. Veblen may well be right for his own day, but everything is about to change. Within a few decades, everyone falls prey to a new cult, the cult of working hard and being very, very busy all the time. Soon, only the unemployed are idle. Everyone else is working away furiously. The richer you are, the more you keep working to show that you are good and serious. Being idle is the new taboo. Washington, D.C., USA, 1945. With work newly prestigious, one of the major challenges of societies becomes that of correctly mining the talents of everyone and helping them to find their way into the right jobs, that is, jobs that will fulfill them and make them money. Catherine Cook Briggs and her daughter Isabel Briggs Myers run the first Briggs-Myers Indicator Test on George Washington Medical School students. This test, developed throughout the Second World War, indicates personality types and tries to pair people up with ideal jobs. The test uses 93 questions to figure out which one of four main personality types you might be: introverts-extroverts, thinkers-feelers, sensors-intuitives, judges-perceivers. So, for example, an introvert will enjoy thinking and working alone or in small, peaceful groups and will be suited to working as an accountant, a dentist, or a librarian. But an extrovert will enjoy action-dominated, high-octane work and might go into acting, salesmanship, or trading in financial institutions. The goal, Briggs and Myers say, is to find the type of work that suits you best. Work is about making the correct lifestyle choice to suit your personality. It's not about arbitrary aims such as money. Living Rooms, USA, January 22, 1984. Apple Computers launches the only national airing of its famous 1984 advert during the halftime commercials of the Super Bowl. The 60-second advert sees a heroine, dressed in bright running gear, save an army of soulless workers from the conformity of standardized work by destroying their big brother-like leader. It's an idea as old as the Renaissance. There's good work and bad work, and the good work is the creative kind. Except now, unlike in Michelangelo's day, thanks to technology, this is for everyone. The advert carried the famous tagline, "You'll see why 1984 won't be like 1984. The advert underlined the liberating, colourful and energetic Mac as a deliverance from the technophobic drudgery of industrial labour. The future of work is going to be fun, original and expressive, in Apple's hands. But for millions of the unemployed or the unhappily employed, the dream has not turned out to be so easy. It can be doubly painful when you're meant to be having such fun at work to find no work at all or work that doesn't fulfil your soul. The modern world has made the career crisis one of the central difficulties of existence. We're asking so much of our working lives, so no wonder they sometimes don't deliver against the expectations that we now have of them. Too often, our jobs are closer to the toil of Adam than the life-enhancing creativity of Michelangelo. That remains the challenge for the future of work."

Did you know that many families qualify for free or low-cost childcare through the federal Head Start program? It Takes a Village Family of Schools is a community-based 501c3 and Head Start program with locations all across Chicago. Going above and beyond what others provide, It Takes a Village specializes in comprehensive goals development for children and families so that every child may reach their greatest potential. 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That's ITAV schools.org.

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0: From New York, this is Democracy Now!
1: Our objective is to sever every economic lifeline that sustains this tyrannical regime until Tehran stands alone.
0: The Trump administration has announced plans to escalate its economic war against Iran by issuing new sanctions and targeting Iran's trading partners. We'll speak to Cornell professor Nicholas Mulder, author of The Economic Weapon, The Rise of Sanctions as a Tool of Modern War. Then we look at how local officials in Illinois are collaborating with federal immigration agents, despite a state law barring the practice.
2: Well, it might not surprise you to learn that police are still working with ICE. Documents now reveal that county prosecutors are also feeding the agency information.
0: We will speak to Aura Bogado of Injustice Watch. And then we'll go inside a Texas jail to hear from Autumn Hill, an activist sentenced to 50 years in prison for protesting outside the Prairie Land ICE facility in Texas.
3: If you resist the Trump administration in any way, if you resist police, if you resist the mass incarceration of immigrants, they are going to bury you.
0: We will also talk to reporter Jack Crosby about his new Rolling Stone piece, Incarcerated for Life in Trump's War on the Left. All that and more coming up. Welcome to Democracy Now!, democracynow.org, the War and Peace Report. I'm Anjali Kamath. The Pentagon says it has resumed strikes on boats in the Eastern Pacific and the Caribbean after a two-month pause. On Monday, U.S. Southern Command said two people were killed after it carried out a, quote, lethal kinetic strike on a low-profile vessel operating along established narco-trafficking routes in the Pacific Ocean. Once again, the Pentagon provided no evidence the boat was carrying drugs. Since President Trump launched a boat bombing campaign nearly a year ago, Southcom says it's killed at least 223 people. Amnesty International has condemned the strikes as extrajudicial killings, a form of murder, saying they amount to crimes under international law. The Trump administration has outlined plans to tighten sanctions on Iran, warning that businesses, banks, and other nations could lose access to the U.S. financial system if they continue doing business with Tehran. On Monday, Treasury Secretary Scott Bessent announced Operation Economic Outcast, which includes secondary sanctions on trade related to Iran's oil, shipping, cryptocurrency, gold, and aviation industries. Bessent said countries have a timeline to sever ties with Iran, but provided no details on which countries would be targeted or when.
1: We are giving everyone the opportunity to remedy bad behavior. Why would I want to blow up the global financial system? We believe that it is important to level set and give people a cure period, but they should know that that will move very quickly and that we are serious.
0: Iran's key trading partners include the United Arab Emirates, Turkey, Iraq, India, Pakistan, and China, which is the largest foreign market for Iranian oil. On Monday, China's foreign ministry called on the U.S. to return to dialogue and negotiations.
4: Sanctions and pressure will not resolve disputes. They will only exacerbate tensions and escalate the situation, which is not in the interest of any party. China calls on the relevant parties to act rationally and with restraint and avoid taking any measure that may further escalate tensions or deal a blow to the global economic growth and financial stability.
0: Iran has condemned the sanctions as an act of war. A spokesperson for the Islamic Revolutionary Guard Corps said they show the U.S. is resorting to economic warfare after it was defeated on the battlefield. We'll have more on this story after headlines. The Supreme Court has lifted a lower court's injunction on President Trump's executive order seeking to limit mail-in voting ahead of November's midterm elections. Trump's order directs the Department of Homeland Security to create state-by-state lists of eligible voters who are citizens. The U.S. Postal Service would then use the list provided by states to assess if voters should be allowed to vote by mail. On Monday, justices ruled 6-3 that California and 22 other states lacked standing to sue over the issue. The ruling, however, did not address whether Trump had authority to impose the rules. The court's three liberal justices dissented. Justice Ketanji Brown Jackson warned that the majority opinion, quote, needlessly injects chaos and uncertainty into the upcoming midterm elections. Meanwhile, a separate nationwide injunction against parts of the same order remains in place. This all comes as Trump seeks Senate confirmation for four loyalists he's nominated to vacancies on the Board of Governors of the U.S. Postal Service. Three of them have expressed doubts that Joe Biden won the 2020 presidential election. President Trump on Monday threatened to increase U.S. tariffs on Canadian cars, trucks, and auto parts to 50% starting next year. Trump's threat came just days after the U.S. imposed 50% tariffs on roughly $20 billion of other Canadian goods, prompting Prime Minister Mark Carney to announce plans to impose retaliatory tariffs beginning on September 8th. On Monday, Carney said Canada would return to trade talks only if the Trump administration changes tactics.
5: When the Americans go to the negotiation table first with the right attitude towards our industries and a true partnership, of course we'll come to the negotiating table.
0: In Gaza, Israel launched a wave of attacks on Monday, hitting a mosque, a water desalination plant, and tents housing displaced Palestinians. At least seven people were killed, including two children. In central Gaza, an Israeli strike hit a house in the Burej refugee camp, killing a four-year-old boy. In Khan Yunis, another child died from gunshot wounds after Israeli forces fired on her. This is Abu Amra, a Palestinian man at the site of the damaged mosque.
6: This mosque has been here since the day we were born. Today, I am about 48 years old, and I have always seen this mosque just as it was. The Israeli occupation is just hitting blindly. What are they hitting? They claim... Look at what the occupation is hitting. Look. They say they are bombing the Book of our Lord. They are bombing our mosque where we pray.
0: Despite last October's so-called ceasefire, Israeli forces have killed nearly 1,300 Palestinians in Gaza. In Canada, the Montreal City Council passed a resolution in solidarity with Palestinians on Monday after councillors removed much of the motion's original language, which included calls to suspend institutional and diplomatic ties with Israel. The original provision would have also seen the City of Montreal officially recognize and denounce Israel's assault on Gaza as a, quote, genocide, and its treatment of Palestinians as, quote, apartheid. This is Alex Norris, a Projet Montreal city councillor who co-sponsored the motion.
7: One reason Gaza has had such an impact is that we have watched it unfold in real time. On our phones and on our screens, we have seen civilians attacked. We have seen neighborhoods erased. We have even seen perpetrators celebrating what they have done. That is why Gaza has been so often described as the world's first live stream genocide. What Israel has done in Gaza and the role Western governments have played in enabling it has become one of the defining moral tests of our time. Today, this council has the opportunity to say enough.
0: In Haiti, a heavily armed gang killed dozens of people overnight Monday in a raid on Kenskop.

0: with 6.4 million Haitians requiring assistance and nearly 1.5 million internally displaced. Despite that, the U.S. last week announced twice weekly deportation flights to Haiti after a Supreme Court ruling allowed the Trump administration to end temporary protected status for an estimated 350,000 Haitians. The Trump administration has announced plans to revoke the visas of asylum seekers. The State Department will revoke so-called B-1 and B-2 visas issued for business and tourism travel between 2016 and 2026, whose holders have applied for or are now seeking asylum. The Associated Press puts the number of affected people at 200,000. If the administration follows through with its plans, it would be the largest single mass revocation of visas in U.S. history. Meanwhile, the Trump administration again announced plans to charge employers a fee of over $103,000 to hire skilled foreign workers through the H-1B visa program. The revenue would be used to fund ICE. President Trump had tried to implement a six-figure fee last year through a presidential proclamation, but a judge ruled against it in June. In Florida, ICE arrested a mother and daughter who were seriously injured in a car crash and brought to a hospital. According to family members, Grace Stephanie Calero Cabanilla and her 19-year-old daughter, Juliana Mia Cariel Calero, were placed in separate rooms after arriving at the hospital, and a sheriff's deputy began questioning the mother about her immigration status shortly after she arrived, while she was wearing a neck brace and had been given medication. According to family members, the mother had applied for political asylum, and her daughter's visa document was valid till 2030. Democratic Congressmember Al Green filed articles of impeachment Monday against President Trump over his violent mass deportation campaign. In his resolution, Green argues, quote, President Trump is abusing the powers of the presidency by operating United States Immigration and Customs Enforcement and Customs and Border Protection as his vicious, quota-driven, unaccountable paramilitary police forces, transgressing with anonymity and secrecy, assaulting people, committing and covering up unjustified killings of civilians. This comes as a U.S. Airman, Major Jason Watson, was arrested twice for calling for the impeachment of President Trump. He was officially criminally charged Monday for his comments. He faces three violations for contemptuous remarks about Trump, five violations for allegedly disobeying orders, and two violations for alleged conduct unbecoming of an officer. And Palestinian artist Suleiman Mansour has died at the age of 79. He was one of the leading figures in contemporary Palestinian art. He helped create a visual language of Palestinian identity, revisiting the land, exile, and occupation in works that frequently featured olive trees and traditional embroidery. He was born in Bir Zeit near Ramallah in 1947 and attended the Bezalel Academy of Arts and Design in Jerusalem in 1970. In 1994, he co-founded the Al-Wasiti Art Center in East Jerusalem to preserve Palestinian art and connect artists living in Palestine with other Palestinians in exile. This is Mansour in an interview with Al Jazeera in 2021.
1: I believe art in our situation, where when you don't have a homeland, when you don't have a country, a political thing, And when people deny your existence, you know, in Israel and many places in the West, they deny your existence. So art is a form of saying that we are here.
0: And those are some of the headlines. This is Democracy Now!, democracynow.org, the War and Peace Report. I'm Anjali Kamath in New York with Juan Gonzalez in Chicago. Hi, Juan.
2: Hi, Anjali, and welcome to all of our listeners and viewers across the country and around the world.
0: The Trump administration has outlined plans to tighten sanctions on Iran, warning that businesses, banks, and other nations could lose access to the U.S. financial system if they continue doing business with Tehran. On Monday, Treasury Secretary Scott Bessent announced Operation Economic Outcast, which includes secondary sanctions on trade related to Iran's oil, shipping, cryptocurrency, gold, and aviation industries. Bessent said countries have a defined timeline to sever ties with Iran, but provided no details on which countries would be targeted or when.
3: Treasury has mapped every node, every facilitator, and every network that Iran has used to smuggle oil and evade sanctions. Beginning today, the actions of Treasury and other agencies will

0: tighten the noose and block every potential source of revenue that funds the IRGC and the evil Iranian regime. We are enforcing a zero leakage approach. There will be no minimal breathing space for the regime to rebuild its capacity to inflict terror against America and the world. The final refuge of this regime is a mistaken conclusion of nations that still finance the Iranian threat in the hopes of evading it. It is no longer acceptable to operate in the gray spaces of this conflict. Countries cannot claim they are blind to enabling this activity.
1: After Treasury Secretary Scott Bessent finished his remarks, he took questions from reporters.
2: You described this as an economic D-Day, but D-Day wasn't a threat of an invasion, and the U.S. didn't give a timeline to Germany. So why not impose the sanctions today?
0: Well, we are giving everyone the opportunity to remedy bad behavior. Why would I want to blow up the global financial system?
1: Iran has threatened to retaliate against the U.S. in a, quote, seismic manner. Iranian officials have said that any country supporting the new U.S. economic restrictions would be considered an enemy. This is Iran's economy minister, Ali Madanizadeh.
3: Naturally, they want to wage economic terrorism against us, and we have our own tools as well. We know how to play this game. This time they should not think their response will be purely defensive and that we will only defend ourselves. They should also expect us to go on the offensive. The era of an unpopular world is over. As you have seen, two of the world's major countries rejected these new sanctions and this new plan and refused to go along with them. We are almost certain that many other countries, whether officially or unofficially, will also refuse to accept them. And God willing, they will fail.
1: To talk more about the U.S. economic war against Iran, we are joined now by Nicholas Mulder. He's an associate professor of history at Cornell University and a specialist in sanctions. He's the author of The Economic Weapon, The Rise of Sanctions as a Tool of Modern War. Nicholas Mulder, welcome to Democracy Now! Your response to this announcement yesterday, there's not a lot of details on enforcement. And what does this mean for China? China is Iran's largest economic trading partner, buys over 80% of its oil, and President Trump is set to meet with the Chinese premier next month.
4: Yeah, thank you for having me. I think that this announcement really shows that the United States is trying to increase the pressure on Iran, but is primarily doing so at the moment by rhetorical means and a kind of psychological warfare. Of course, Iran has been under a naval blockade imposed by the United States since June. The Iranian economy is feeling the pressure of that. And the announcement yesterday was very short, as you mentioned, on details. There was a hint that a major global financial institution might be designated under the sanctions soon, but that too was left very vague. It could have been a veiled threat towards China. It could have been a sort of general attempt to create a chilling effect around these transactions. The reality is that at this point, there are relatively few sanctions that the United States can take that directly affect Iran. There were some things thrown in to the announcement and to the designations by the Treasury, such as a ban on all remaining remittances to Iran, a ban on remaining academic and sports exchanges. But these really just seem gratuitous ways to try and show that this is an attempt to isolate Iran even further. They weren't really materially all that meaningful. In to the extent that they are, they hurt ordinary Iranians and not the government. The real way that the U.S. is going to try and enforce these sanctions is by putting pressure on third countries trading with Iran. And I think that's where it's going to be an open question whether these sanctions will be as forceful as Bessent wants them to be. The big trading partner, as you already mentioned, is China, but we're also talking about Pakistan, Turkey, India, and a number of other countries that trade a lot with Iran. And, you know, that see that they have every right to, that these are, at the end of the day, just American sanctions. They're not international legal measures. And these countries claim and for themselves the right to sovereign and make sovereign decisions about who they can trade with and who they cannot. The Chinese have already announced that they're going to not just ignore them, but even make sure that countries and companies within China will not comply with them. And recently, Chinese courts have also begun to put sanctions on companies that complied with American sanctions. So I think that this is no longer an empty counter threat either. And the stakes are pretty high when it comes to the relationship with China, because, of course, the United States is in a very fragile truce, if you could still call it that, on the trade war. So any excessive pressure on China, I think, is going to be very likely to reopen that. And there's already been a tit-for-tat spate of measures in the last few weeks dealing with tariffs about overcapacity, restrictions on drone exports and imports. That suggests that this U.S.-China trade truce might be unraveling. And I think this Iran sanctions episode is really likely to further unravel that if the U.S. goes through with secondary sanctions enforcement.
5: Professor Mulder, about this issue of potential sanctions on large financial institutions, most people are not aware that about four of the 10 largest banks in the world are Chinese banks, headquartered in China. If you include HSBC, which is in Hong Kong, it's half of the largest financial institutions in the world have direct ties with China. So what would be the impact of any attempt to sanction, for instance, a major Chinese bank or institution?
4: So initially, it would depend on what kind of sanctions are placed on that bank, whether this is blocking them from participation in dollar markets or whether it's done through a full blocking order. There's a different range of sanctions that the U.S. could take. The impact for the Chinese would be that they would have difficulty immediately accessing the U.S. financial system, but that cuts both ways. They have a lot of reserves saved up, and it would almost automatically also have a major effect on Asian financial markets. These Chinese banks hold large amounts of reserves in Hong Kong, but also in Singapore and other markets, and that will cause liquidity issues there. So I think that this is something that can't really be sized up that quickly. Like you mentioned, the largest bank, industrial and commercial bank of China, ICBC, it's the single largest financial institution by assets. And so we're dealing really with hundreds of billions of dollars in assets. I very much doubt that the American government at this particular moment would choose to put sanctions on China's largest bank, given that the Chinese have also shown that they will immediately retaliate with rare earth export controls. They could retaliate by taking measures against all kinds of U.S. foreign investment in China. There is still, of course, a significant degree of American capital in China, so they could counter freeze, and that could very quickly escalate. And at this moment, of course, we should sketch the broader picture here, which is that the United States has entered a period where its own sovereign debt, the treasury market, is no longer as stable as it once was. The rates are very high, and Bessent has spent the last 2 weeks desperately trying to talk down the treasury yield, trying to make sure that American government debt remains an attractive asset class to invest in. But bigger question marks have really emerged over that. So if he puts really aggressive sanctions on Iran, it will very quickly tend to backfire against American economic conditions. And there's two ways. One of them could be through the China channel. The other one could be by further removing oil from global markets. If there is a significant oil importer, say India, that is immediately and quickly cut off by American secondary sanctions, then what you might see is an immediate pass through into U.S. inflation, expectations that interest rates are going to go up. We're coming up against the Federal Reserve meeting soon in the coming week, and an announcement by Kevin Warsh at the Jackson Hole symposium about interest rates. And that is certain to feed into the treasury market immediately. And that would be exactly the opposite of what Bessent is trying to achieve. So I see that announcement of him yesterday and the way that he handled the questions as of a piece with his broader attempt to talk the bond market into submission, or at least a kind of quietude, to try and get the bond vigilantes off the back of the American treasury. The issue is, of course, here that you know, the bond market, as well as other countries, get a vote as well. And the space for maneuver that the U.S. has in using these tools of very coercive economic statecraft has narrowed.
5: And I'm wondering also the issue of the United Arab Emirates. Just before Bessent's announcement, the UAE announced that it was ending trade relations with Iran. Can you talk about the significance of this? That in fact, while all this these hostilities have been going on, trade across the Persian Gulf between the UAE and Iran has continued for all of these months.
4: Yes, so the UAE has always been an important trading partner for Iran. There's also a very large Iranian diasporic community there and people who move back and forth between Iran and the Emirates. And it has long been a hub for a lot of commercial companies, but that also includes the IRGC, Iranian state companies, as well as private entities. So that's long been the case. It's also been the case that the Emirates, of course, was a major target of the initial Iranian retaliation against the American and Israeli attack after February. But then in the last 6 to 8 weeks, Iranian attacks on the Emirates really fell off dramatically. And there's been quite plausible speculation that this was because there was an arrangement that was reached between the Emirates and the Iranian government, and a certain modicum of trade was reallowed in exchange, perhaps also for Emirati payments or unfreezing of frozen Iranian assets there. Now, if the Trump administration, as the Emiratis appear to signal, has now reimposed these sanctions, and the Emiratis at least want to suggest that they are complying, two things can be happening. Either they have reimposed these restrictions, in which case they would invite pretty prompt Iranian retaliation, or they're trying to take action against a certain big headline set of commercial activities while allowing under the surface some of it to continue. I think one should not underestimate the fact that the Gulf countries have been forced in recent months to really recalibrate their relationships both to the United States, but also to China and to a number of other countries. And they realize that the United States is less able to protect them, that American actions against Iran expose them to retaliation, and that that means both increased assertiveness on their own part, militarily and geopolitically, but also developing their own relations with regional powers. And that includes eventually, I think, some kind of modus vivendi with Iran. So there's definitely been, I think, a lot of signaling, but we cannot take the Emirati announcement completely at face value either. The proof will have to be in analyzing commercial data and trade data in the months to come. And only in time can we tell if this is really what's happening.
1: And Nicholas Mulder, how is this playing out in Iran? I mean, yesterday the Iranian rial dropped to a record low of nearly 2 million to the dollar. But Iranian government officials continue to dismiss the Trump administration's sanctions announcement. Is there a disconnect between the political defiance we're seeing from the Iranian government and the actual impact of the sanctions on the ground?
4: Well, the sanctions have definitely had an impact, and the U.S. naval blockade, to be more specific, more still since the beginning of June. For ordinary Iranians, of course, this war, which did not spare them in the least, has been horrific. On top of that, there's major reconstruction costs that are now very difficult to finance because of Iran's relative isolation. And what exports had been getting out of Iran in the form of oil and other exports now have also dropped off. So Iran is no longer as free to trade as it wants. There are a number of overland routes that have been activated with neighboring countries, but those have a much reduced volume in terms of what they can sustain. And I do think you're right to suggest that the Iranian government, certainly the people that now seem to be having the most influence over decision making, a number of IRGC and military figures, believe that this economic blockade shows that the Americans are out of military options, and that actually they interpret this as a sign of American weakness. So they're not afraid to up the ante further and to threaten retaliation. And they seem also quite capable of carrying it out if they so choose. The question is whose negotiating position is going to strengthen further by that kind of escalation? Will time be on the side of the Trump administration, or is the Trump administration actually itself racing against the economic clock with, like I said, rising inflation in the U.S., deteriorating bond market, midterms coming up? In Iran, the government seems determined to ride this out, even if it means that the population will continue to suffer further in the near term. So, that's how I see the lay of the land as it stands right now.
1: Nicholas Mulder is an associate professor of history at Cornell University and a specialist in sanctions. He's the author of The Economic Weapon, The Rise of Sanctions as a Tool of Modern War. Thank you so much for joining us. Coming up, we look at how local officials in Illinois are collaborating with federal immigration agents despite a state law barring the practice. Stay with us.

0: Yellow Ice by La Santa Cecilia in our Democracy Now! Studio. This is Democracy Now!, democracynow.org. I'm Anjali Kamath in New York with Juan Gonzalez in Chicago. In more than a third of counties in the state of Illinois, local police, sheriffs, and even prosecutors have collaborated with federal immigration agents, leading to the detention and deportation proceedings of at least 150 people since President Trump returned to office, despite a state law barring the practice. Details of these secretive partnerships have been revealed in two new sweeping investigations by reporter Aura Bogado of Injustice Watch. As part of her investigation, Aura Bogado obtained police body cam footage from April 2025 when Riverton, Illinois police officer Brad Herzog pulled over 31-year-old Guatemalan national Daniel Torres Perez. Herzog ran Torres's name through a law enforcement database. Then Herzog's phone rang. It was the FBI.
1: Hello.
2: Officer, how are you?
1: Good, how are you?
2: Good, man. Hey, my central dispatch, or my, the FBI central dispatch FBI. Is me up saying that every bell and whistle went off, saying you ran Daniel Torres. Did you happen to just encounter him?
1: Yes, I've got him on a traffic stop right now.
2: I'm sorry, you broke up. Can you say that again?
1: I have him on a traffic stop right now.
2: I'll be honest with you, sir. I know that you, this puts you in a weird bind. I know that he has a ICE warrant, which is what I was helping him out on, but I know you can't act on that. But I was under the impression he also had a state bench warrant.
3: I just read his column.
1: Okay, let me check and confirm it. Sangamon 734. Sir? Everybody missed it. I don't see how, but yeah, there is an active warrant for him for DUI. No bond, so he will be going to...
2: I need that guy for an ICE warrant, but I think you can take him under the state warrant, and that would hold him overnight and stay him, correct?
1: That is correct, sir.
0: For more, we go to Chicago, where we're joined by Aura Bogado, senior immigration reporter at Injustice Watch. Her two new investigations out today are titled, Illinois Promised to Protect Immigrants, Local Officials Helped Deport Them Anyway, co-published with The Intercept, and The County Prosecutors Who Became ICE Informants, co-published with Wired. Aura, welcome back to Democracy Now! Astounding investigation, incredible revelations. Talk about the role of cops, sheriffs, and prosecutors in sharing information with federal immigration agents in Illinois, a state that's supposed to be a sanctuary state. I mean, the Trust Act expressly prohibits this, or so one would expect. How is this collaboration happening, and is it legal?
4: Yeah, those are great questions. Thanks for having me, Anjali. Part of the reason that I came to Chicago was to really investigate how much of not only the Trust Act, but the many promises that are made by the state's leaders to its immigrant communities and to residents at large about protecting these communities was true. And what I found was a pattern over and over and over again, as you mentioned, in more than one in three counties, an agency, whether that's a police department, a sheriff's department, or even a county prosecutor, has worked with federal immigration officials to flag, detain, and deport at least 150 people. Those are 150 individuals whose lives were very often changed, you know, communities completely split apart. I've spent a lot of time not only, you know, going through records and paperwork and talking to the law enforcement side of this, but also with families. I've talked with more than 20 people who, you know, were in these records. A lot of them have been deported, mostly to Central America, and with their families. You know, this week, I think, you know, and a lot of our families, kids are going back to school, whether that's, you know, pre-K or college. And I've been talking with children sort of this whole year. And sometimes they contact me when they miss their dad, because mostly the people who've been affected are overwhelmingly men. There are some women, but it's overwhelmingly men. And their children miss them, particularly at a time of change, you know, in the fall, not only here in Chicago, but throughout Illinois. In terms of what is and isn't legal, You know, it probably doesn't surprise a lot of people to know that law enforcement agents, you know, police and sheriff's deputies continue to work with ICE. What was surprising to me, and I think to a lot of people that I spoke with, is that county prosecutors who are prosecuting defendants for a variety of, you know, misdemeanor crimes and also more serious felony crimes, get in contact with ICE agents and often flag someone who wasn't already on ICE's radar, resulting in deportation. Sometimes the only reason that they reach out to ICE is because they say, for example, this person is homeless or this person doesn't speak English. You know, they have no premise to even know what a person's immigration status is, but they continue to reach out to ICE here in Illinois.
3: And Otto, what was surprising to me, I mean, there was a lot in your reporting on this that was really shocking, but this this almost like real-time communication between a local police on a traffic stop and ICE, and in other words, federal authorities almost monitoring what's going on. And because clearly in many of these so-called sanctuary states, there's a big difference between what happens in the major cities and what happens in the more rural areas. And in Illinois, for instance, Chicago is very different than downstate Illinois, the prosecutors and the police in those parts of the state. But this whole issue of how closely interlocked the ICE and federal authorities are with local police, could you talk about that a little more?
4: Sure. Prior to doing this reporting, I knew that, you know, there's sort of these data loopholes. If someone is booked into custody, a fingerprint will absolutely make its way to ICE, and ICE will try and do what it can to apprehend that person. What surprised me, and, you know, as we all saw in that video, and that's not the only example of it that we have, is that when someone is pulled over and an officer enters that name into dispatch, the dispatch then sends it to the Illinois State Police, which sends it to the FBI. The FBI then sends it to DHS. That's where ICE can sort of see that a person is there. And then the information that ICE may have, an administrative, you know, request, administrative warrant, administrative detainer request, is then routed all the way back to that officer in real time, and that can prove very consequential. The person who's pulled over in the video that we just saw, Daniel, he was deported a few months after that incident. He was never able to go back home to his family in Illinois, and you know, so it's the stakes are really, really high. I also assumed that, you know, outside of Chicago, it would look very different. We have found here in Cook County that there are a lot of incidents that are similar. For example, in Tinley Park, which is here in Cook County, it's a little ways from Chicago, but you know, you can take a train there. You can drive over there. There are officers who also interacted with immigration agents in real time. They didn't detain the person on site, but they provided crucial information to immigration agents, including, for example, when and where a person was working, their home address, in one incident, a mother's name. And so it's a lot of personal data that one would imagine wouldn't be shared because of the statutes that we have here in Illinois, and again, the many promises that, for example, our Governor J.B. Pritzker has made to these communities. But it continues to happen, and it does happen, like you said, in real time. And the consequences are really, really detrimental for families.
3: Yeah, and I wanted to ask you about that. This whole has there been any response from Governor Pritzker or the Illinois State Police Director Brendan Kelly to some of the stuff that you found? Did you attempt to reach the governor's office?
4: I did. Unfortunately, I didn't hear back from Governor Pritzker's office. I also didn't hear back from Brendan Kelly. Brendan Kelly is the director of the Illinois State Police. He is handpicked by J.B. Pritzker. And so what happens in his office, comes down in some ways from the top. He serves in Pritzker's cabinet. And so, you know, he enjoys that position. But the Illinois State Police, Brendan Kelly, did not get back to me, and neither did J.B. Pritzker. Unfortunately, you know, I don't know, more than 60 offices or so did not respond to my many requests for comment. I took a long time working on this investigation, and I made sure that these agencies had plenty of time to respond. Unfortunately, Pritzker's office didn't.
0: And Aura, you know, your piece for Wired has these incredible story about prosecutors, local prosecutors sharing information with federal immigration agents. And it's unclear whether they are covered by Illinois law. Is that right? Talk about the scale at which this is happening and also tell the story of the person you profile in that story, Rolando Perez Samayoa.
4: Yeah, so in one in six Illinois counties, I found evidence that county prosecutors are indeed sharing information with ICE and federal immigration agents. It essentially happens in one of two ways. Sometimes they will respond, a staffer or even the elected state county prosecutor here in Illinois will respond to a request either from an immigration court, an ICE agent, et cetera. They very often send, you know, different police records, information about, you know, when and where to find someone. But oftentimes we found that these staffers, these assistant prosecutors, and even the county prosecutors themselves will reach out to ICE. No one has to ask. The information is turned over. Some of what's shared there, for example, is when and where someone will be released from jail, when someone will appear at court. And again, these are the very defendants that their own offices are trying. Something important to remember is that, you know, when someone is accused of a crime, no matter how big or small in the United States, there are constitutional rights for everybody that is afforded to every person, right? Those rights are suspended in the immigration context. The bar that is needed to sort of prove a case for deportability is so much lower. You're also not afforded counsel as you are in a criminal case. And so the rights just could not be more different. They're really on different ends of the spectrum. And in the case that I write about, Rolando Samayoa, he was in a DUI. He, you know, told me that it's like one of his biggest regrets in life. He felt very, very bad about it. The first time we talked, he told me, you know, I moved to Illinois because it's supposed to be a sanctuary. He was originally going to go to Alabama and heard from social media, from friends and from family that this is the place to be. This is a place that was going to keep someone like him and his family safe. Instead, what happened was an assistant prosecutor in the county in which he was a defendant reached out to a Homeland Security agent and shared a lot of details. You know, the agent's first response was like, okay, we're on it. Later, he asked for more details. 3 weeks after that assistant prosecutor reached out to this Homeland Security agent, Rolando's home was raided. He was coming out. He had just had a birthday, and he was supposed to celebrate, and he was going out to dinner. As soon as he stepped out, ICE agents sort of surrounded him. His son saw this happening and was, like, coming forward. ICE agents perceived that as some kind of threat and aimed 8 guns at this child, a 17-year-old. And, you know, you can imagine what kind of trauma for anyone, you know, could incur from something like that. Again, this is a child. ICE did not deny that happened and instead, you know, it issued a statement about how it uses force and in what kinds of situations. And that, you know, within a couple of hours, they were taken out of Illinois and to the a St. Louis immigration office. Rolando has told me that he felt incredible pressure to sign a voluntary departure. They were put on a plane to El Paso and spent a night there. The very next day, they were walked over to Ciudad Juarez in Mexico, and they had to raise the money to head back to Chiapas, which is their native state. And again, those are the consequences. You can have someone who, you know, makes a mistake, you know, is in a DUI, is trying to do his part to rectify what happened. And, you know, unbeknownst to him, he always thought it could be like police that was looking out for him. For some reason, he didn't get on ICE's radar, it appears, until this assistant prosecutor let Homeland Security know.
0: Aura Bogado, we'll have to leave it there. Later. Thank you so much for joining us and for this work. Senior immigration reporter at Injustice Watch, we'll link to your two new investigations. Coming up, incarcerated for life in Trump's war on the left. Stay with us.

0: Love's Got a Hold by Alicia Anderson and Lawrence Hobbs. This is Democracy Now!, democracynow.org. I'm Anjali Kamath in New York with Juan Gonzalez in Chicago. We end today's show with Autumn Hill, an activist who was sentenced to 50 years in prison earlier this summer on charges stemming from an anti-ICE protest outside the Prairie Land ICE Jail in Alvarado, Texas. In June, a federal judge in Texas handed down prison sentences ranging from 30 to 100 years to Hill and eight other protesters who are collectively known as the Prairie Land Nine. They were convicted of terrorism-related charges after federal prosecutors accused them of being members of an Antifa terror cell. Antifa stands for anti-fascist. During the July 4, 2025 demonstration, fireworks were set off and a police officer was shot and wounded. Former U.S. Marine Corps reservist Benjamin Song, who was convicted of the shooting, received a 100-year sentence. In a statement, he said he only fired his rifle because he believed the officer was about to shoot another activist. One activist, who wasn't even at the protest, was sentenced to 30 years in prison for moving a box of anti-fascist magazines and pamphlets. Our guest, Autumn Hill, says she left the protest before the police officer was shot, but she was still charged and convicted of rioting, providing material support to terrorists, conspiring to use and carry explosives, and using and carrying explosives. Hill and other activists had brought fireworks to stage a noise demonstration to show support for people detained in the ICE jail. She's profiled in a recent piece in Rolling Stone headlined, "Incarcerated for Life in Trump's War on the Left." In a few minutes, we'll speak to Rolling Stone reporter Jack Crosby. But first, let's turn to Autumn Hill in her own words. Democracy Now! Spoke to her by phone last week from the Johnson County Correctional Facility.
1: Growing up Christian, I was deeply moved by the radical love tradition of Jesus Christ. And I saw civil rights leaders like Martin Luther King Jr. in American history and the abolitionists of the Civil War era as being inheritors of that. I've always seen those as being, those political goals as having a basis in a spirituality that is founded in radical love and that is founded in seeing every human being as equal, as equally worthy of love, as equally worthy not just of love in kind of a lovey-dovey, feeling sort of a way, but real material love, love that works itself out in actions of care and tenderness, and sometimes in acts of fierce protection and defense of the bodies and the rights of others from those who would seek to deprive them of those rights. Being outside of Fairyland on the night of July 4th was, for me, an act of radical love. It was an act of solidarity with the immigrant community in the United States of America. Scripture talks about this idea that, you love the alien, you love the stranger, you love the sojourner in the land, because that's who you are, actually. I'm not a Christian per se anymore. I am part of what I see as being an interreligious, tradition of radical love that includes, Christians like Dr. King and his friend Vincent Harding, and Muslims like Malcolm X and Dr. Omid Safi, and Buddhists like Thich Nhat Hanh. This radical love tradition to me is about the idea that justice is bringing love into the public space. The fact that this happened in Texas, in one of the most conservative parts of the country, this was the perfect storm for the Trump administration to finally be able to push through a case and to make an example out of activists and to kind of create this warning, that if you resist the Trump administration in any way, if you resist police, if you resist the mass incarceration of immigrants, they are going to bury you. I'm absolutely being imprisoned, you know, for a political agenda.
0: That was Autumn Hill speaking to Democracy Now!'s Nicole Salazar from Johnson County Correctional Facility. Autumn Hill was sentenced in June to 50 years in prison on charges stemming from an anti-ICE protest outside the Prairie Land ICE Jail in Texas. We're joined now by Jack Crosby, senior writer at Rolling Stone magazine. His recent feature on the Prairie Land case is headlined "Incarcerated for Life in Trump's War on the Left." And his latest is "How Trump's War on the Left Will Come for the Center." Welcome to Democracy Now! Why did you choose to write about Autumn Hill? And tell us more about her. You had several conversations with her, and she's been in jail for almost a year now?
2: Yeah, thanks so much for having me. I've been writing about left-wing movements for a number of years, and I had some experience reporting in the specific communities that Autumn was a part of. I had never met her before, but I had met other activists in the Dallas-Fort Worth scene in past stories that I had done. But what I really feel like I've been tracking for several years now is a sort of organized, growing campaign by not just the Trump administration, some of this started during the Biden years, but by conservative forces in various governments around the country to create kind of a new playbook for criminalizing dissent. And Autumn's case, and I think more broadly the case of all of the Prairie Land defendants, was one of the most extreme examples of this. It was if you were a federal prosecutor trying to establish that, you know, anti-fascists were all violent and you kind of, it's not what the facts of the case said, but if you were trying to push that narrative on an audience that doesn't understand the full context of everything that is happening, you know, this was a goldmine for those federal prosecutors. And so I wanted to look further into that, and I wanted to look at the precedent that they were trying to set and what they might try to do with that precedent, and also what the ramifications of that meant for very normal, politically engaged people like Autumn Hill, who's now serving effectively the rest of her life in prison.
0: And she has been in jail since last July. What's her life in detention like? And she's going to be transferred to a federal prison soon, is that right?
2: The timing on when she'll be transferred to federal prison and sort of the chain of custody is all kind of up in the air. She often does not know, you know, at all when these things are going to happen. You know, when you're incarcerated, I think your life depends very much on people coming into your very isolated living situation and just sort of telling you how it's going to be. And that's very much been her life for the past year. For a lot of her time in Johnson County, for some of her time in Tarrant County, and some of her time in FMC Fort Worth, which is the only federal facility she's been in, she's been held in what's called administrative segregation. Sometimes there have been reasons put for this. Sometimes it's been because, as a trans woman, because of her gender identity in certain facilities, sometimes they're held in administrative segregation for security reasons. But what this effectively is it's solitary confinement. And she's been in different stretches in effectively solitary confinement for months at a time. She's not at the moment. As far as I know, I haven't spoken to her in a few days, but earlier this week, last week when I spoke to her, she was in a 26-person pod in Johnson County. So, you know, not a huge general population, but a much more, I guess, normal, given the circumstances, living situation.
3: And Jack Crosby, I wanted to ask you that this whole, what did the government have to prove this charge of material support for terrorism? What did it exactly mean? And also, how were these defendants, the impact of the Charlie Kirk assassination, which happened in September of 2025, did that have any impact on how they were prosecuted?
2: Yeah, it had a huge impact. So one of the timing of this case is really interesting. It happens sort of at one of these turning points in American history. So the The incident at the Prairie Land Detention Facility happens on July 4th, 2025. Charlie Kirk isn't shot until several weeks later. So Autumn's lawyer told me that in the beginning when the charges first came down and they were arrested, this was much more a case that was focused on the shooting of a police officer, right? A few weeks after this, Charlie Kirk is shot, and after his shooting, the government kind of goes into overdrive in pushing to further criminalize sort of left-wing organizing within the United States. There's a presidential memorandum that's written and some executive orders. The most consequential of this is known as National Security Presidential Memorandum 7, I believe, or NSPM 7 for short. And in this memo, it basically lays out how the Trump administration considers the umbrella term of Antifa to not only be an actual contiguous group, which it is not, it is an ideology, but it considers that group to be a terrorist organization. And what NSPM 7 does as well is it outlines a sort of framework for how the government can go at breaking up that organization. And what we see in Hill's case is that after NSPM 7 comes out, the prosecution's entire sort of narrative about what happened in the case changes. And they start referring to the defendants in Prairie Land as an Antifa cell. And that really becomes the thing that I would say that they're trying to prove in this case. But as Autumn's lawyer has explained to me, the government doesn't really have a burden of proof in these things. NSPM 7 is not a legal framework. It's not something that has been, you know, precedent has been set by any courts on this. It is just something that the president has said and that prosecutors can then rely on to try and push a narrative to a jury, to the public. And there's no real burden of proof. They can just say that you're Antifa. And that becomes sort of gospel, according to the government, if they say it.
0: Jack Crosby is a senior writer at Rolling Stone magazine. We will link to your piece, Incarcerated for Life and Trump's War on the Left. We're going to continue this discussion and post it online at democracynow.org, and we'll learn more about material support for terrorism and how that relates to this case. And that does it for today's show. Democracy Now! Is produced with Mike Burke, Dina Guzder, Messiah Rhodes, Nicole Salazar, Nermeen Sheikh, Maria Tarasena. I'm Anjali Kamath. Thanks for joining us for another edition of Democracy Now!
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5: This is The Wizard News.

Researchers in Singapore have unveiled a prototype biological data center that uses living human neurons to process information. This marks a new approach to computing that combines biological cells with digital hardware. Developed through a partnership among the Yong Lu Lin School of Medicine at the National University of Singapore and U.S. Medicine, data center developer Day One, and biological computing company Cortical Labs, this prototype employs 20 CL1 biological computing units in a single server rack. Every CL1 is described as a commercial code-deployable biological computer powered by approximately 800,000 lab-grown human brain cells, putting about 16 million living neurons to work across the prototype. Unlike conventional data centers, which depend on silicon processors and air cooling, biological computing uses living neurons grown from stem cells and connected to computing hardware through microelectrode arrays. The interfaces allow electrical signals to move between the biological cells and digital systems, creating a form of wetware computing. NUS neuroscientist Ricky Patani described the project as the world's first independently operated, biologically integrated server rack. He said the partnership represents a shift in how computing and its scientific potential are understood. The researchers say biological computing could eventually require only a fraction of the power used by conventional digital computers, an increasingly important possibility as artificial intelligence drives higher electricity demand from data centers. The technology may complement AI in situations where limited training data are available because living neural systems can learn from relatively little information and adapt as conditions change. Potential applications identified by Cortical Labs include drug discovery, humanoid robotics, cybersecurity, fraud detection, neurological disease research, along with the development of new medicines. NUS Medicine will oversee the care and maintenance of the living cells. The project's partners hope the prototype can help move biological computing from experimental research toward practical and commercial applications. Source: Interesting Engineering, August 21st, 2026.

If you are a strong writer and a chronically inquisitive person who wants a hands-on learning experience in community-engaged civic journalism, the Civic Reporting Fellowship opportunity is for you. City Bureau Civic Reporting Fellows typically have a demonstrated interest in journalism and civic issues, that is, community organizing, civic engagement, policy, etc., through personal projects, previous training, school, internships, etc. No professional experience is required. Journalists specializing in any medium may apply to be reporting fellows, but please note that the program focuses on growing fellows' reporting tools, writing and engagement skills. Special consideration will be given to applicants who have worked closely with South and West Side communities. Applicants must be living in or around Chicago to participate. Due to the demands of the fellowship, we do not recommend full-time students apply for this position. On rare occasions, we make exceptions for students who can demonstrate their ability to manage multiple time obligations well. Reporters will commit to 15 hours of work per week for 16 weeks and will be paid a $6,000 stipend in two-week increments. The weekly time requirements include Mondays 6 to 8 p.m. virtual learning session, Wednesdays 6 to 9 p.m. in-person workshop sessions at City Bureau's Bronzeville office, dinner included. Weekly, two-hour meeting with your team. 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Fellows can miss up to 4 required sessions during their 16 weeks. However, they will be asked to make up their time commitment during adjacent weeks. For any questions regarding the expectations or your application, please email fellowship@citybureau.org.

It was the Cheyenne and Teton Lakota who fought the hardest for their land and lives. And these two nations would be the last to ride in freedom across the Great Plains. Here, the vast prairie stretched from Texas to Canada and from the Mississippi River to the Rocky Mountains. As the mightiest of Plains tribes in the 19th century, the Cheyenne and Teton Lakota shared a similar way of life. They were horse warriors who built teepee villages, and they had many of the same ceremonies and rites. And to each of them, the American bison was life, a gift from the Great Spirit. By 1850, millions of buffalo moved like a dark living sea across the land. This was truly the buffalo's kingdom, and the Indians who followed the herds cast only a small shadow under the sky. For the Teton Lakota and Cheyenne, the bison was endowed with supernatural powers, and they took from the herds all they needed for their existence. They killed only enough animals to supply their needs for the winter. They stripped the meat carefully to dry in the sun, storing bone marrow and fat in skins, treating the sinews for bowstrings and thread, and curing the hides for teepee covers, clothing, and moccasins. The Cheyenne thought of themselves as the beautiful people. For centuries, they lived as farmers and potters in the great pine forests above the source of the Mississippi. But the Lakota and Ojibwas drove them onto the high plains in the 1700s. In time, they abandoned planting and followed the roaming buffalo. The Cheyenne were fiercely independent and were among the most feared warriors in the West. Their famous Dog Soldiers Warrior Society was a powerful military organization. Half the warriors of each band were members, and they roamed at will over a large territory, hunting and raiding. The Cheyenne were known for their advanced religious beliefs. They held a life-renewing sundance ceremony every midsummer, after the tribes left winter camps and gathered for the buffalo hunt. It was their most important religious ritual, a thanksgiving to the mysterious power and the rebirth of life on earth, the return of the season of growth. But by the end of the Civil War, there was a force on the plains racing like a storm cloud from the east. It would soon change the century-old life of the Cheyenne people. Covered wagons streamed across the prairie, cattle grazed the grasslands, and whites began to slaughter buffalo for their hides, and sometimes just for pleasure. Soon, hundreds of buffalo bones lay scattered on the southern plains, their uneaten flesh rotting in the hot prairie sun. After the territory of Colorado was created in 1861, whites wanted to open the entire land for settlement and to force the Cheyennes into submission. Colorado Governor John Evans declared war to press the Indians onto reservations. The district military commander, Colonel John Shivington, ordered his men to burn villages and kill Cheyennes wherever and whenever found. This preacher-turned-soldier said, "It is right and honorable to use any means under God's heaven to kill Indians that would kill women and children." But the Cheyenne peace chief Black Kettle said, "It is not my intention or wish to fight the whites. I want to be friendly and peaceable and keep my band so. I want to live in peace." Black Kettle had once shook the hand of President Lincoln in Washington, and he prided himself that he had never led a raid against the settlers. In fall of 1864, Black Kettle and fellow chiefs met with Evans and Shivington. They convinced the Cheyenne to move to Fort Lyon, where the Cheyenne could stay the winter under military protection. So Black Kettle led 600 of his people to a camp in the broad valley of Sand Creek in Colorado. But there, in the gray dawn of November 29, 1864, Shivington led his 3rd Cavalry on a senseless raid of murder and mutilation known as the Sand Creek Massacre. Most of Black Kettle's warriors were out hunting when 700 soldiers attacked the sleeping village. Black Kettle raised an American flag and a white banner over his teepee, but the troops shot everyone they found. Screaming Indians fled in all directions. A handful of warriors fought back, and the skirmishing continued for 4 hours along the creek. Then at noon, silence fell. 200 Cheyenne and Arapaho were dead.
two-thirds of them women and children. 9 chiefs had perished, and though Black Kettle escaped unharmed, his wife was shot 9 times and left for dead. Shivington's boys, as he called them, paraded through Denver showing the scalps, severed arms, and legs of the Indians. But rumors of the atrocity spread, terrible enough to outrage the American public. Kit Carson, himself a battler of Indians, called it the action of a coward or a dog. Over the next 3 years, an alliance of Indians ravaged the South Platte Valley. They ripped down telegraph wires and pillaged stagecoach stations, ranches, military outposts, and towns. Scores of settlers were killed, their women and children dragged away as captives. Now public opinion turned back against the Indians, and the United States launched the full-scale Indian War. Black Kettle still hoped to spare his people, and he led 80 families to a refuge south of the Arkansas River. By 1868, the Kansas military commander, Philip Sheridan, was convinced that the Cheyennes had to be punished. Sheridan ordered the brash and flamboyant Lieutenant Colonel George Armstrong Custer to proceed toward the Washita River, the supposed winter seat of the hostile tribes, to destroy their villages and ponies, to kill or hang all warriors, and bring back all women and children. 4 years after Sand Creek, history seemed to be thrown into a cruel and endless loop. Custer's elite 7th Cavalry attacked a sleeping Cheyenne village south of the Arkansas River, where Black Kettle and his people were camped. In a matter of minutes, 103 Cheyennes lay dead, including the great Black Kettle and his wife. Cheyenne prophet Sweet Medicine once foretold of years of darkness for his people, the end of the buffalo and the coming of the white man. But he could not foresee how their days of roaming the prairie in freedom would end. The Cheyenne were herded onto a reservation in western Indian Territory, where the warpath and the buffalo hunt was replaced by food rations and Christianity. But the land will always know the people who once walked its vast prairies and who hunted its sea of thundering bison. The Cheyenne were among the first to practice the concept of peaceful resistance. Their advanced religious beliefs and spiritual devotion served them well in their struggle to remain free. Among Native Americans, even today, the Cheyenne will always be known as the beautiful people of the plains.

0: rape culture. It's a term that describes an environment where rape is pervasive,
1: normalized,
2: and accepted as inevitable.
3: Rape culture does not necessarily mean that society or individual people promote sexual violence in an outward, active manner.
4: Rather, rape culture is largely perpetuated via unexamined and false beliefs.
5: Some examples of rape culture include myths about sexual violence,
2: victim blaming,
1: language that trivializes rape,
2: jokes,
6: sexual objectification in ads,
7: images that glamorize sexual violence,
8: song lyrics that send confusing and harmful messages about consent, and much more.
0: Rape culture teaches people not to get raped.
2: We should be teaching people not to rape.
0: Rape culture normalizes sexual violence, and as a result, a victim survivor may not understand what happened to them as rape.
9: They may think they are overreacting
10: and decide not to talk to someone, get help, or report the violence.
1: Even if they do recognize what happened to be sexual violence, rape culture can cause them to blame themselves.
3: Feel guilty and/or ashamed and feel afraid that they will not be believed,
4: including by professionals and authorities.
6: How can we challenge rape culture?
0: We can start by believing survivors.
7: We can also examine our own internalized beliefs and prejudices about gender roles, sexuality, and sexual violence.
10: We can think about and question sexist and otherwise oppressive messages we encounter in pop culture and media.
5: We can challenge others if we hear them repeating rape myths or making victim-blaming statements or rape jokes.
6: Everyone deserves to live safely.
11: We all have a role in ending sexual violence.

Right now, before we go anyplace else, I want you to go with me to a special place that I know. It's a museum. But it isn't an ordinary museum. It's a very abstract museum in which they show sound paintings. If you can say that you show sound. But I don't see why you can't. But here we are in this corridor. Some of the most beautiful works of art are here. Here's one right here. This is by a very fine young artist. Here, let me turn it on.

That sold for $2,000. Makes a lot of money, actually, doing these things. But now I'd like to turn your attention to this work by an artist who is a World War I veteran. Actually, I don't feel that this, for me, says what he intended it to say. And yet there are those who listen to it, and it says a great deal to them. Well, here, I'll turn it on, and you'll see what I mean. You can see that he uses limited color range. Of course, that's understandable. I'm glad that it's here, though. But, enough of that. Let's go on to the next.

I think you can see my point. Now, the artist that did this, fortunately, is under sedatives at the moment, and we expect that his later work will be much calmer and quieter. But we do like to give these young neurotic artists a chance. And so I'm glad that the museum has been big about the whole thing, as it were. But let's go on, because there's one work here that's been done by Janusz Cunningham. This is a professor from another country, actually, but his work is revered here. We have quite a few of his works, but this particular one I want you to listen to very carefully, because it has an exquisite sense of rhythm. This is a young man who has 6 children, and it's amazing to me that he can turn out this kind of work at home with the children around. But he says that they help him. If you'll read it, Cunningham, it says, "Dedicated to my 6 children." Well, here, I'll turn it on and you can hear it for yourself.

Yes, that is one work that the museum should well be proud of. However, I would like to have you come with me now, and we'll open this black door at the end of the corridor here. I won't be able to keep it open very long, and I think you'll understand why. Here, I'll open it like this, just a crack, and you listen. See what I mean? I'll close the door. It's the reason it's black. Here, let me open up this door. It's just covered with beautiful colors. And we'll hear what's on the other side of this door.

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You are listening to WZRD Chicago 88.3 FM, The Wizard. This radio show has been explicitly calibrated after much work, discovery, and investigation.

to reach the human ear exclusively. This is just for you folks. Currently, we've got Sherpa by the French-Canadian Engine de Poitrine playing right now. It's pretty excellent stuff. Before that was Ken Nordine's Chicago's Own Sound Museum. And before playing that track, we faced one of the greatest tragedies one can face in the estimable field of college radio broadcasting. That's right. Someone had previously played the Ken Nordine track that was supposed to start this show. Tragic. Life is tough out here. 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Thanks for tuning in. We'll finish this out with Sherpa, and then we've got some more to follow.

What you good folks just heard was, gotta get the book out, This Chemical Draws from Arson Garden. Before that was Lady Amber by Joachim Kuhn, I believe. Sherpa by Angine de Poitrine and Ken Nordine with Sound Museum. Now, folks, this is the kind of stuff I'm sure you've come to college radio for, because we are doing some live on the air cycling of Wikipedia.org, the free encyclopedia. You can hear the mouse clicking right now as we desperately, desperately try to find an article that is interesting enough to talk about on the air and not just truly awful and abysmal. We've got things like the list of International Labor Organization conventions, the mathematical principle of the determinant method, a simply unpronounceable scientific name. This is Ornithinium microbium murellae, which is a gram-positive, non-spore-forming bacterium. Neat. Let's see if we can get really anything. Radon HD 2000. No. An individual named Dudley Blodgett. Cool. Saeed Sohel, an Indian actor. The climate of North Dakota. Really, we're digging into this box like at a garage sale, and we are finding simply garbage in terms of radio listenability. Normally, we like to do things like this ahead of time. Let's talk about John Yeardley. Let's see if John Yeardley has anything interesting to tell us. John Yeardley, born in January of 1786, died in 1858, was a Quaker missionary. He was the son of Joel and Francis Yeardley, small dairy farmers at Augreve near Rotterdam, Yorkshire. John was admitted a member of the Society of Friends in his 20th year, entered a manufactory in Barnsley, and married in 1809 Elizabeth Dunn, a convinced friend. Is that okay? A convinced friend, much his senior. He commenced preaching in 1815, moving from place to place in the northern counties. In 1821, Dunn died, and led by a persistent call, Yeardley decided to settle at Pyrmont in Germany, where a small body of friends existed. For his subsistence, he arranged to represent some merchants who imported linen yarn, and later he commenced bleaching on his own account. This is perhaps the most boring story that's ever been read. Who are the Society of Friends? And it just redirects to Quakers. Okay, he was a Quaker. This segment is truly going nowhere. And to peek behind the curtain here, we happen to have been informed that this is being broadcasted live to an assembly of individuals who may or may not be interested in finding out more about the wizard here at NEIU. And the unfortunate thing is, it's hard to sell people on your college radio station when the material being produced by your college radio station is just unlistenable. So, on that note, we're going to switch to something a little more entertaining for your ear holes. We've got Alien Metal by King Gizzard and the Lizard Wizard, their newly released album. We've got the track Level 5 here for you. Thanks for listening, folks. Thanks for enduring. You're braver than many.

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That was I Didn't Want to Do It by The Spiders. You also heard Killer Cowboy from Hell by Ted Narcotic, Blues for Gene from the Milt Jackson Quartet, and King Gizzard and the Lizard Wizard with Level 5. Now, at the top of the hour, we've got something else. Thanks for listening.

When the siege and the assault had ceased at Troy, and the fortress fell in flame to firebrands and ashes, the traitor, who the contrivance of treason there fashioned, was tried for his treachery, the most true upon earth. It was Aeneas, the noble, and his renowned kindred, who then laid under them lands and lords became of well-nigh all the wealth in the Western Isles. When royal Romulus to Rome his road had taken, in great pomp and pride he peopled it first, and named it with his own name that it yet now bears. Tyrius went to Tuscany and towns founded, Langbird in Lombardy uplifted halls, and far over the French flood Felix Brutus, on many a broad bank and bay Breton established, full fair, where strange things strife and sadness at whiles in the land did fare, and each other grief and gladness oft fast have followed there. And when fair Britain was founded by this famous lord, bold men were bred there who in battle rejoiced, and many a time that betid they troubles aroused. In this domain more marvels have by men been seen than in any other that I know of since olden time. But of all that here abode in Britain as kings, ever was Arthur most honored, as I have heard men tell. Wherefore a marvel among men I mean to recall, a sight strange to see, some men have held it, one of the wildest adventures of the wonders of Arthur. If you will listen to this lay but a little while now, I will tell it at once, as in town I have heard it told, as it is fixed and fettered in story brave and bold. Thus linked and truly lettered, as was loved in this land of old.

This king lay at Camelot at Christmastide, with many a lovely lord, lieges most noble. Indeed, of the table round, all those tired brethren, amid merriment unmatched and mirth without care. There tourneyed many a time the trusted knights, and jousted full joyously these gentle lords. Then to the court they came at carols to play, for there the feast was unfailing full 15 days. With all meats and all mirth that men could devise, such gladness and gaiety as was glorious to hear, din of voices by day and dancing by night, all happiness at the highest in hall and in bowers, had the lords and the ladies, such as they loved most dearly. With all the bliss of this world they abode together, the knights most renowned after the name of Christ, and the ladies most lovely that life ever enjoyed, and he, king most courteous, who that court possessed. For all that folk so fair did in their first estate abide, under heaven, the first in fame, their king most high in pride. It would now be hard to name a troop in war so tried. While New Year was young yet, that yestereve had arrived, that day double dainties on the dais were served, when the king was there come with his courtiers to the hall, and the chanting of the choir in the chapel had ended. With loud clamor and cries, both clerks and laymen, Noel announced anew and named it full often. Then nobles ran anon with New Year gifts. Handles, handles, they shouted and handed them out, competed for those presents in playful debate. Ladies laughed loudly, though they lost the game, and he that won was not woeful, as he may well have as may well be believed. All this merriment they made till their meat was served. Then they washed and mannerly went to their seats. Ever the highest for the worthiest, as was held to be best. Queen Guinevere the gay was with grace in the midst of the adorned dais set, dearly was it arrayed, finest sendal at her sides, a ceiling above her of true tissue of Toulouse and tapestries of Thorisa, that were embroidered and bound with the brightest gems one might prove and appraise to purchase for coin any day. That loveliest lady there on them glanced with eyes of gray, that he found ever one more fair, in sooth, might no man say. But Arthur would not eat until all were served. His youth made him so merry with the moods of a boy. He liked light-hearted life, so loved he the less, either long to be lying or long to be seated, so worked on him his young blood and wayward brain. And another rule, moreover, was his reason besides, that in pride he had appointed. It pleased him not to eat upon festival so fair, ere he was first apprised of some strange story, or stirring adventure, or some moving marvel that he might believe in, of noble men, knighthood, or new adventures. Or a challenger should come, a champion seeking to join with him in jousting, in jeopardy to set his life against life, each allowing the other the favor of fortune, were she fairer to him. This was the king's custom, wherever his court was holden, at each famous feast among his fair country and hall. So his face doth proud appear, and he stands up stout and tall, all young in the new year, much mirth he makes withal. Thus there he stands up straight, the stern king himself, talking before the high table of trifles courtly. There good Gawain was set at Guinevere's side, with Agravaine a la Durman on the other side seated. Both their lord's sister sons, loyal-hearted knights. Bishop Baldwin had the honor of the board's service, and Ewain Urien's sons ate beside him. These dined on the dais and daintily fared, and many a loyal lord below at the long tables. Then forth came the first course with fanfare of trumpets, on which many bright banners bravely were hanging. Noise of drums, then anew, and the noble pipes, warbling wild and keen, wakened their music, so that many hearts rose high, hearing their playing. Then forth was brought a feast, fare of the noblest, multitude of fresh meats on so many dishes, that free places were few in front of the people, to set the silver things full of soups on cloth so white. Each lord of his liking there without lack took with delight 12 plates to every pair, good beer and wine all bright.
Now, of their service I will say nothing more, for you are all well aware that no want would there be. Another noise that was new drew near on a sudden, so that their lord might have leave at last to take food. For hardly he had the music but a moment ended, and the first course in the court, as was custom, been served, when there passed through the portals a perilous horseman, the mightiest on Middle Earth in measure of height, from his gorge to his girdle so great and so square, and his loins and his limbs so long and so huge, that half a troll upon earth I trow that he was, but the largest man alive, at least, I declare him. And yet the seemliest for his size that could sit on a horse, for though in back and breast his body was grim, both his paunch and waist were properly slight, and all his features followed his fashion so gay in mode, for at the hue men gaped aghast, in his face and form that showed, as a fey man fell he passed, and green all over glowed. All of green were they made, both garments and man, a coat tight and close that clung to his sides, a rich robe of above it all arrayed within, with fur finely trimmed, showing fair fringes, of handsome ermine gay, as his hood was also, that was lifted from his locks and laid on his shoulders, and trim hose tight drawn of tincture alike, that clung to his calves and clear spurs below, of bright gold on silk, broideries banded most richly, though unshod were his shanks, for shoeless he rode. And verily, all this vesture was of verdure clear, both the bars on his belt and bright stones beside, that were richly arranged in his array so fair, set on himself and on his saddle upon silk fabrics. It would be too hard to rehearse one half of the trifles that were embroidered upon them, what with birds and with flies. In a gay glory of green and ever gold in the midst, the pennants of his poitrel, his proud cooper, his molons, and all the metal to say more were enameled. Even the stirrups that he stood in were stained of the same, and his saddle bows in suit, and their sumptuous skirts, which ever glimmered and glinted, all with green jewels. Even the horse that upheld him in hue was the same, I tell, a green horse, great and thick, a stallion stiff to quell, embroidered bridle quick, he matched his master well. Very gay was this great man, guised all in green, and the hair of his head with his horses accorded, fair napping locks enfolding his shoulders, a big beard like a bush over his breast hanging, that with the handsome hair from his head falling, was sharp shorn to an edge just short of his elbows, so that half of his arms under it were hid, as were in a king's cappadoce that encloses his neck. The mane of that mighty horse was of much the same sort, well curled and all combed with many curious knots, woven in with gold wire about the wondrous green, ever a strand of the hair and a string of the gold, the tail and the top lock were twinned all to match, and both bound with a band of brilliant green, with dear jewels bid light to the dock's ending, and twisted them on top was a tight-knitted knot, on which many burnished bells of bright gold jingled. Such a mount on Middle Earth or man to ride him was never beheld in that hall with eyes ere that time, for there his glance was as lightning bright, so did all that saw him swear, no man would have the might, they thought, his blows to bear. And yet he had not a helm nor hall.

it all bound with iron about to the base of the handle, and engraven in green in graceful patterns, lapped round with a lanyard that was lashed to the head, and down the length of the haft was looped many times, and tassels of price were tied there in plenty, to bosses of the bright green, braided most richly. Such was he that now hastened in, the hall entering, pressing forward to the dais, no peril he feared. To none he gave greeting, gazed above them, and the first word he winged, "Now where is," he said, "the governor of this gathering? For gladly I would on the same set my sight, and with himself now talk in town." On the courtiers he cast his eye and rolled it up and down. He stopped and stared to espy who there had the most renown. Then they looked for a long while on that lord gazing, for every man marveled what could it mean indeed, that horsemen and horse such a hue should come by, as to grow green as the grass, and greener it seemed, than green enamel on gold glowing far brighter. All stared that stood there, and stole up nearer, watching him, and wondering what in the world he would do, for many marvels they had seen, but to match this nothing, wherefore a phantom and fey magic folk there threw it. And so, to answer, little eager was any of those knights, and astounded at his stern voice, stone still they sat there. In a swooning silence through that solemn chamber, as if all had dropped into a dream, so died their voices away. Not only, I deem, for dread, but of some, 'twas their courtly way, to allow their lord and head to the guest his word to say. Then Arthur, before the high dais behind this, beheld this wonder, and freely with fair words, for fearless was he ever, saluted him, saying, "Lord, to this lodging thou art welcome. The head of this household, Arthur, my name is. Alight, as thou lovest me, and linger, I pray thee, and what may thy wish be, in a while we shall learn." "Nay, so help me," quoth the horseman, "he that is high is throned. To pass any time in this place was no part of my errand. But since thy praises, prince, so proud are uplifted, and thy castle and courtiers are accustomed the best, the stoutest in steel gear that on steeds may ride, most eager and honorable of the earth's people, valiant to vie with in other virtuous sports, and here is knighthood renowned, as is nosed in my ears, 'tis that has fetched me hither by my faith at this time. You may believe by this branch that I am bearing here that I pass as once in peace, no peril seeking, for I had set forth fashion to fight in war. I have hauberk at home and helm also, a shield and a sharp spear shining brightly, and other weapons to wield too, as well I believe. But since I crave for no combat, my clothes are softer. Yet if thou be so bold as abroad is published, thou wilt grant of thy goodness the game that I ask for by right." Then Arthur answered here, and said, "Sir noble knight, if battle thou seek thus bare, thou wilt fail not here to fight."

What you just heard was, of course, you can tell that someone has been reading for a while, was, of course, J.R.R. Tolkien's translation of Sir Gawain and the Green Knight, along with the music by Holdweller from the album Flies the Coop. Thanks so much for listening, folks. We've got a track by the Hillbilly Hellcats, coming up next. You can tell we need to give our voice a bit of a break. This is The Dark Side by the Hillbilly Hellcats here on WZRD Chicago.

interrupting your regularly scheduled Mort Garson College Radio experience. We have an urgent listener request for you to enjoy. This is the All Right song from Netflix's League of Legends's Arcane. Here on The Wizard, this is Mame Lore Enemy by Strom and Pom. Cool. Enjoy. Thanks for listening.

and following that track with a track inspired by a similarly well-known piece of media, Bees in the Real World. This is Charles Butler's Melisomelos, or The Bee's Madrigal, from The Feminine Monarchy, or The History of Bees, published in 1623. This track is inspired by the man's work as a beekeeper and features bee noises in it. This is also one of the first texts to ever realize that the lead bee in a beehive was a queen and not a king, as had been previously thought. It's pretty neat. He didn't actually do any anatomy stuff to find out that it was a queen. He just kind of guessed on vibes, but he was totally right. So, you know, good for him. Anyway, here's this.

In recent recorded history, you have heard Melissomeos by the Little St. Mary's Choir, My Melor and Ami by some French folks, Ode to an African Violet from Mort Garson, The Twilight Zone, not that one either, by Rush, Arms by Monster with an umlaut on the O, and The Dark Side by Hillbilly Hellcats. Now, before we switch things over to the automated DJ, we've got some important information to share with you. This is the ICIRR. If you're a regular listener or an active Illinoisian, an active Chicagoan who cares about your own safety and the safety of your friends and neighbors, you are probably already familiar with them, but they are the Illinois Coalition for Immigrant and Refugee Rights. They offer a hotline, a family support network hotline, which you can call if you are seeing ICE agents around, if you are at risk of harassment or capture by ICE agents, or if you need references for legal and social services. That number is 855-435-7693. Again, that is 855-435-7693. You can also find all of their information, how to work with them, how to join their mailing list, and other resources at icirr.org. Please, folks, in scary times such as these, it is important to watch out for yourself, for your family, but also for the people who live around you. That is vital as well. Thank you so much for listening to WZRD Chicago. Now back with fun music. We've got a track from Australia's The Beths coming up, specifically off of their album Expert in a Dying Field. You can tell we're stalling as we get the track pulled up. This is A Passing Rain by The Beths. Thanks for listening.

Under Illinois law, a police officer cannot deny nor delay a missing person report under any circumstances. Go to the nearest Chicago police station and ask to file a missing person report. Anyone can file a missing person report, regardless of how you know them. In Illinois, a missing child is any person under 21 whose whereabouts are unknown to their parent or guardian. Police prioritize high-risk missing person cases and enter the case into police databases, LEADS, LEADS, and National Crime Information Center, NCIC. Under Illinois law, officers characterize high risk as stranger abduction, suspicious, unknown, or dangerous circumstances, missing over 30 days, needs medical attention or medication, has no previous pattern of running away or disappearing, possible abduction by a non-custodial parent, has mental impairment, under 21, been subjected to threats or violence, from a nursing home, has veteran status or is on active duty. If officers refuse to take the missing person report, return with a loved one as a witness and document everything with photos, officer's name and badge number, and detailed notes for filing a complaint against the officer. Source: City Bureau and Invisible Institute.

So finally, you realize that your American dream is a nightmare. You are not free. You're a slave to your own desires. Creatures of habit.

You are not free. You're a slave to your own desires. Creatures of habit. You're positive, but you're not sure. And you really thought that self-employment meant self-enjoyment. Think again, fool. The point is over here. Mr. American Dream. You're more like Mr. American Squint. Now I'm gonna make like the wind and blow away.

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Researchers in Singapore have unveiled a prototype biological data center that uses living human neurons to process information. This marks a new approach to computing that combines biological cells with digital hardware. Developed through a partnership among the Yong Lu Lin School of Medicine at the National University of Singapore and U.S. Medicine, data center developer Day One, and biological computing company Cortical Labs, this prototype employs 20 CL1 biological computing units in a single server rack. Every CL1 is described as a commercial code-deployable biological computer powered by approximately 800,000 lab-grown human brain cells, putting about 16 million living neurons to work across the prototype. Unlike conventional data centers, which depend on silicon processors and air cooling, biological computing uses living neurons grown from stem cells and connected to computing hardware through microelectrode arrays. The interfaces allow electrical signals to move between the biological cells and digital systems, creating a form of wetware computing. NUS neuroscientist Ricky Patani described the project as the world's first independently operated, biologically integrated server rack. He said the partnership represents a shift in how computing and its scientific potential are understood. The researchers say biological computing could eventually require only a fraction of the power used by conventional digital computers, an increasingly important possibility as artificial intelligence drives higher electricity demand from data centers. The technology may complement AI in situations where limited training data are available because living neural systems can learn from relatively little information and adapt as conditions change. Potential applications identified by Cortical Labs include drug discovery, humanoid robotics, cybersecurity, fraud detection, neurological disease research, along with the development of new medicines. NUS Medicine will oversee the care and maintenance of the living cells. The project's partners hope the prototype can help move biological computing from experimental research toward practical and commercial applications. Source: Interesting Engineering, August 21st, 2026.

0: got big plans tonight? Make sure your post-game plan is locked in before last call comes around. Plan ahead and party on with a sober ride home at the end of the night.
1: Your ride is here.
0: Drive sober or get pulled over. It's not a game.

This is the wrong song. This is the wrong song. We gotta put the right song on. Wait, I think it's up here. This is the right song right here. This is the stuff I'm looking for.

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I'm a snake. I thought you were a lighter.

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always the one closest to me. They love me. A prisoner in our home.

Trump issued two presidential actions furthering his deregulatory agenda and efforts to exert control over independent agencies such as the Federal Communications Commission, FCC. Trump issued a memorandum requiring federal agencies to quickly repeal regulations inconsistent with recent Supreme Court decisions, such as its decision overturning the Chevron Doctrine, which had required courts to defer to expert regulatory agencies like the FCC when interpreting ambiguous statutes or that are otherwise unlawful. The memorandum directs agencies to do so immediately without using the typical process of first requiring notice to and comment from the public. Trump issued an executive order directing agencies to identify anti-competitive regulations creating monopolies or setting barriers to the entry of new competitors and provide a list of the regulations that should be repealed or modified to the FTC chairman and the attorney general by June 15, 2025. Source: Broadcast Log Blog, April 13, 2025.

Yes, so I'm asking all of us to transcend what is coming at us on all sides, and to think carefully and clearly. Because if we are all going to be herded into actions which are more dangerous even than what we are facing now, you know, then we will later regret the fact that we went all along silently and didn't raise our voices as citizens to ask, how can we get at the roots of this problem? And what can we do about it? And all of us can do something, can speak up. That's the most important thing, ask questions. It's the American thing, it's the patriotic thing to do, to question, to ask, to rethink. I want to end by reading a work of another artist, a poet, Daniel Berrigan, longtime anti-war activist. Even after the Vietnam War, he continued struggling against war and militarism. And he wrote this poem in memory of a friend of his, a man named Mitchell Snyder, who had worked for the homeless in Washington, D.C., and then at a certain point worked for years and years and years for the homeless and became disconsolate at what the government was unable to do, even while the government was building jet planes and bombers and nuclear submarines and nuclear missiles, and the government didn't have enough money to take care of the problem of the homeless, and he became disconsolate, and he killed himself one day. And Dan Bergen wrote this, in loving memory, Mitchell Snyder, some stood up once and sat down, some walked a mile and walked away, some stood up twice, then sat down. I've had it, they said. Some walked 2 miles, then walked away. It's too much, they cried. Some stood and stood and stood. They were taken for fools. They were taken for being taken in. Some walked and walked and walked. They walked the earth, they walked the waters, they walked the air. Why do you stand, they were asked, and why do you walk? Because of the children, they said, and because of the heart, and because of the bread. Because the cause is the heart's beat, and the children born, and the risen bread. So, all right?

Did you know that many families qualify for free or low-cost childcare through the Federal Head Start program? 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

Researchers in Singapore have unveiled a prototype biological data center that uses living human neurons to process information. This marks a new approach to computing that combines biological cells with digital hardware. Developed through a partnership among the Yong Lu Lin School of Medicine at the National University of Singapore and U.S. Medicine, data center developer Day One, and biological computing company Cortical Labs, this prototype employs 20 CL1 biological computing units in a single server rack. Every CL1 is described as a commercial code-deployable biological computer powered by approximately 800,000 lab-grown human brain cells, putting about 16 million living neurons to work across the prototype. Unlike conventional data centers, which depend on silicon processors and air cooling, biological computing uses living neurons grown from stem cells and connected to computing hardware through microelectrode arrays. The interfaces allow electrical signals to move between the biological cells and digital systems, creating a form of wetware computing. NUS neuroscientist Ricky Patani described the project as the world's first independently operated, biologically integrated server rack. He said the partnership represents a shift in how computing and its scientific potential are understood. The researchers say biological computing could eventually require only a fraction of the power used by conventional digital computers, an increasingly important possibility as artificial intelligence drives higher electricity demand from data centers. The technology may complement AI in situations where limited training data are available because living neural systems can learn from relatively little information and adapt as conditions change. Potential applications identified by Cortical Labs include drug discovery, humanoid robotics, cybersecurity, fraud detection, neurological disease research, along with the development of new medicines. NUS Medicine will oversee the care and maintenance of the living cells. The project's partners hope the prototype can help move biological computing from experimental research toward practical and commercial applications. Source: Interesting Engineering, August 21st, 2026.

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YS3 serves out-of-school youth in foster care from the ages of 15 to 21 who are interested in returning to school and earning a high school diploma or GED. The program is coordinated through 15 community-based alternative high schools. The youth also receive wraparound services, including life skills, scholarship program, college preparation, leadership training, and computer-assisted learning. For more information on the YS3 program, please call 773-728-4030, extension 136 or extension 152.

Edward Bernays persuaded women to smoke. He convinced the public that bacon and eggs were the true all-American breakfast. He also facilitated the successful overthrow of a democratically elected Guatemalan president. How did one man achieve these remarkable accomplishments? The methods he used to achieve these astonishing events are explained in his book, Propaganda. What is propaganda? Propaganda nowadays is seen as a synonym for lies. It implies half-truths, selective history, bias, misleading information, and other tricks. However, it can be used in a positive manner. For example, a campaign to improve public health through vaccination. When used in such a constructive way, it can be a progressive force, capable of improving and benefiting every life and every home. Specific propaganda should be seen as good or bad depending on the merit of the cause urged and the correctness of the information published. Modern propaganda is a consistent and continuing effort to create or shape events to influence public relations on an enterprise, idea or group. Edward Bernays worked for the Woodrow Wilson administration in the First World War, using a propaganda model promoting America's war efforts as bringing democracy to Europe. After swaying the public across the world with this slogan, he set to work on employing propaganda in peacetime. Due to negative implications surrounding the word propaganda because of its use by the Germans in the war, he promoted the term public relations. Public relations expert is concerned with bringing an idea to the awareness of the public using modern media communications and group formations of society. They act as an advisor to their clients. Edward Bernays had an impressive list of these clients, ranging from media companies such as Time Inc., CBS and NBC, through to individuals such as the President of the United States. He was not just a propagandist. He was concerned with courses of action, policies, systems and opinions, and the securing of public support for them. His responsibilities even included discovering new markets. The most famous new market Bernays was asked to uncover was that of women smoking cigarettes in the late 1920s. Up until then, women smoking in public was seen as a social taboo. Bernays set about removing this taboo to potentially double tobacco companies' possible clientele. First, he contacted a psychoanalyst to understand the societal perceptions that dissuaded women from smoking. He found that for feminists, cigarettes were like torches of freedom that symbolised their non-conformity and freedom from male oppression. He used this information to formulate a strategy and got a group of stylish women to march in an Easter Day parade. Prior to the parade, he had told the press that a group of women's rights marchers would light torches of freedom. On his cue, the women lit up their cigarettes in front of the eager photographers. The result was press coverage in several major newspapers, including the New York Times, which helped to break the taboo against women smoking in public. The study of mass psychology has brought to light the fact that a group can have certain mental characteristics distinct from that of an individual. Learning how the masses are influenced by various factors allows us to affect change in public opinion with a fair amount of accuracy. However, propaganda will never be an exact science, in the same way psychology or sociology isn't, because they deal with humans. If you can influence leaders, you automatically influence the groups they rule or have authority over. The group mind has impulses, emotions, and habits rather than thoughts as such. It makes up its mind by impulsively following the example of a trusted leader or authority figure. If this is not available, the herd thinks by clichés or images that stand for a group of experiences or ideas. An old propagandist would treat the human mind as an individual machine and rely on certain stimulus, often repeated, creating a habit. Similarly, they would reiterate an idea to create conviction with individuals. For example, to advertise bacon and eggs, adverts would contain phrases along the lines of, "Eat more eggs," "Bacon is good for you," and
bacon and eggs are cheap and healthy. A new propagandist such as Bernays, who understands group psychology, would first look at who influences eating habits. The answer is doctors and physicians. They would then suggest to these doctors and physicians to publicly state that eating bacon and eggs is good for you. The propagandist knows that a large number of people will follow the advice of their doctor due to the psychological relationship between a person and their doctor. A doctor signifies health, which in turn signifies long life. Bernays used these exact methods of leader influence to convince the public that bacon and eggs were the true all-American breakfast. Bernays sold more bacon, not by telling Americans that bacon is tasty, but by asking doctors the question, is it more healthy to eat a hearty breakfast or a skimpy breakfast? His advertisements then said, 9 out of 10 doctors recommend a hearty breakfast like this one, with a photo of bacon and eggs. An old advertiser would try to persuade an individual to buy an item immediately. For example, buy this piano, now! Using reiteration and emphasis directed upon the individual, the advertiser tries to break down sales resistance. A new advertiser would, instead of directly penetrating sales resistance, try to remove it by creating circumstances that will swing emotional currents that will build purchaser demand. For example, a new advertiser when selling a piano would try to develop acceptance of the idea of a music room in the house, perhaps by arranging an exhibition of music rooms by well-known designers, inviting key people of influence with regards to buying habits, i.e. famous musicians. The music room will be accepted, and people with a music room will naturally think of buying a piano, believing it comes as their own idea. Instead of saying to the purchaser, please buy a piano, they have caused the purchaser to say, please sell me a piano. All these methods and techniques were used for Bernays' most extreme propaganda campaign, the overthrow of the Guatemalan government. The government had introduced labour laws that allowed workers to strike if their demand for higher wages were not met. The United Fruit Company had been the largest landowner and employer in Guatemala for several years, and these laws would affect their profits. Edward Bernays was hired by the United Fruit Company to persuade Americans that the then Guatemalan president, Jacobo Arbenz, was a communist, when in reality he was a liberal capitalist. Bernays ran an intensive campaign of misinformation to portray the company as the victim of the government for several years, including taking American journalists to Guatemala and arranging for them to interview only those who opposed Arbenz. Bernays' involvement led to US President Eisenhower to intervene, and ultimately Arbenz was overthrown in a US-sponsored coup designed to make the world safe for large US corporations.

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It's a new semester. Welcome, new students. If anybody's looking for something to do this Saturday, August 29th, Haymarket House and Haymarket Books are working together for a radical pop-up installation. This is a radical used book fair happening this Saturday, August 29th, from 11 a.m. to 4 p.m., reading here from their post. Chicago, join us Saturday, August 29th, for the Radical Used Book Fair and Solidarity Forever event. In addition to hundreds of available books and baked goods, check out the installation inside displaying activist Kip Dawson's extensive collection of materials archiving movements from freedom or for freedom and justice spanning over 60 years. Again, this is happening with Haymarket Books at the Haymarket House this Saturday, August 29th, from 11 a.m. to 4 p.m. If you're interested, put some semblance of what I just said into your favorite internet browser, and it'll tell you more about it. But that is happening again this Saturday, August 29th, from 11 a.m. to 4 p.m., a radical used book fair at Haymarket House. 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

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Do not go anywhere except to the moon with us, the wizard. And maybe you can go to this event, Jasper Burns on the Future of Revolution. This year is happening September 5th. Come out to the Pub House to hear Jasper Burns discuss and read from his 2025 book, The Future of Revolution. The communist prospects from the Paris Commune to the George Floyd uprising. This is happening September 5th at 1 p.m. at the Pub House, which is located at 2150 West Armitage. This is in coordination with the Pub House, as well as with Rosa Chicago. Rosa Chicago is the Revolutionary Open Study Association, as well as with the author, Jasper Burns himself. If you'd like to hear this discussion, if you're curious about the ways that we form organizations against systems of power, doing so led by the history of others who have done so in the past, again, this is happening September 5th from 1 to 3 p.m. at the Pub House located at 2150 West Armitage Avenue. You can look up Rosa Chicago. You can look up Jasper Burns. You can look up the Pub House, and you'll find this information. Again, that's a discussion of this book applying to prospects of the commune. From then until now, The Future of Revolution, September 5th, 1 to 3 p.m., 2150 West Armitage Avenue. 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That song you just heard was Miami from Pigeon. You also heard BT from Shame off the Deep Dish Moscow Global Underground House compilation. We also had All Bad Parts from Lime Garden. We had Love Me Not Tomorrow from We Five. And that's about it. Stay tuned and crank it up.

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0: On December 8th, 2019, Taquan Michael Manny was gunned down and shot 10 times to death. He was just blocks away from his home on the south side of Chicago. I still remember reading Fox 32 Chicago news headlines the next day. It said, one killed, 14 wounded in Chicago weekend shooting. I also remember reading the description describing what happened to him. It said, Taquan Manny was on the sidewalk about 11:40 a.m. Sunday in the 8700 block of South Low Avenue when someone walked up to him and fired shots at him. Chicago police and the Cook County Medical Examiner's Office said he was taken to the University of Chicago Medical Center where he did not make his injuries. He lived in that same neighborhood, they said. Today's episode, I sit down with my mother to talk about the life of her son, my brother, Taquan Manny.
1: What was he like as a kid?
2: As a kid, he loved outside. It was just fun to be around. He would laugh, dance, you know. He was okay kid. Typical, you know, kid, teenage, you know, kid. Yeah.
1: What was he like as a teenager?
2: He was different as a teenager. He got that, you know, he was doing things that I didn't like, but, you know, he knew it wasn't right and he got back on track. He did.
1: What were some of the things? Why do you think he became like bad or defiant or like acting out?
2: For one, I think he was acting out because of his father. He didn't have his father in his life. And you know, just the crowd you be with, you know, he was hanging with the wrong. I don't think that it was a wrong crowd, but the neighborhood and I think that he had, you know, as black men, you have to defend yourself and have that guard up at all times. So I think that's what happened.
1: What were some of the things he was doing?
2: Robbing people, things like that, things that I didn't like. But, you know, if you have, you know, people in your ear like me telling him what to do and things right, I think he was an okay boy because he would always listen to me, you know, and I told him a lot of things, you know, that I didn't like. And, you know, he never lied to me about if I heard something. He never lied. He just said, yeah, Ma, I did do that. But if he didn't do it, he was firm that he did not do it. And it came out to be that he really didn't do it, you know, so, yeah.
1: For, like, his overall life, what are some of the memories that you remember most about him?
2: Just being silly, laughing, dancing. Always got a crowd around him. Just being him, you know. He was a fun person to be around. He would dance, you know, dance. And he might not know how to dance, but he would dance, you know.
1: What were some of the biggest challenges that you had raising him?
2: Nothing scared him. He wasn't a scared person. And he was a person that whatever he say, he meant it. You know, that's, you know, and I used to always tell him, like, you know, Taquan, don't. But he, whatever he meant it. And he didn't take it back. He meant whatever he said.
1: What are some of the things you think he loved the most?
2: His family. Yeah. Friends. Family, friends. Yeah.
1: You want to take a break?
2: Yeah, me too.
1: Okay. So what is the story about, from what you know, about what happened to him and how he got killed?
2: Oh, there's so many stories. I really don't know. It's, you know, he means so much. I heard so much when he passed and so many different stories till, you know, I kind of like sometimes blocked it out because it was just too much because it was really messing with me mentally. You know, when you lose somebody and then you get on Facebook and you see a lot of stuff, you know, it really mess you up mentally. because you're trying to get the right story, but then you're trying to heal and overcome what you've been hurt about, and then you got to hear all different stories from people. And it's like, sometimes you just got to block that negativity out so you can be able to heal of what you was hurting with, because as a mother, that's the worst pain, you know? So I had to block that out. I just blocked out a lot of stuff that I heard. YouTube, I blocked that out. It was just a lot that I heard, different stories, and I just blocked it out.
1: So what do you think happened?
2: He left here about 8:30 that morning. And the way he looked, you know, he said hi to all of us, and the way he looked, it was something that was bothering him that day. I always play that in my head. I had told him, I said, Taekwon, you know, me and Tayshia to go to work. Don't leave that front door unlocked. Just go through, you know. So he didn't do that. So when I called him, he was at home eating, because Nino had made him some breakfast. And when I talked to him, he said, Mom, I'm good. I'm watching Law & Order. I'm going to take me a nap. Within 15 minutes, they was calling me, telling me he was on the ground. I don't understand that. I really think that he got set up. In my heart, I really think that. I really think he got set up. I really do. I had a lot of suspicions about people, and I don't know who called him out there. I really want to know, why did he go back outside? Because he was in the house, and I don't know who got him to come back outside, or did he just go because he was born in the house? I just don't know why he went back out. And his voice was very strange than it usually was that day. And I said, and the last thing he said to me, he said, Ma, I love you. I'll see you when you get here. And I said, okay, TQ, I love you too. And we hung up. And then when I got the phone call, I said, well, let me call his phone, because he'll answer for me. If he don't answer, then that's him, you know, because his face was laid. They knew it was him, but I wanted to just call to see. And when I was calling, I could hear the police officer, like, his phone lighting up. That was me calling. So I said, yeah, that's him. I could hear the police doing CPR on him. And I remember this police officer saying that, you know, he was real mad because he said TQ had a mask on and he made him take it off. He covered his face and he made him take it off. And he said, I started to take him in and just let him stay overnight. He said, and I should have did that. I could hear the police hollering and crying. And he was doing CPR at him and he was hollering. I was asking my friend, like, who is that hollering like that? And she was like, that's the police officer. And I'm like, oh my God. Cause I could just hear him say, I just seen him. What the, you know, like, what the hell? Why? And I heard the sirens. And then I told my job, I was at work. I said, I gotta go. But on my way to the doctor, everybody was calling me and I didn't answer. And then my mom, she called me. And then I couldn't breathe. And Grandma Brenda was like, Chanel, take your pump. Just take your asthma pump. It might be your asthma. I said, Mom, it's not my asthma. And I took a deep breath and I couldn't breathe. And I think that's when he passed. It was like I was taking my last breath and I couldn't breathe. And I told Grandma Brenda, I said, Taekwon, go, Ma. She said, no, he ain't. Don't you say that. I rebuke that in the name of Jesus. But it's like God gave me a sign that he took him. So when I went to the hospital, I just needed the confirmation because I already knew. And I think the hardest thing was I had to go back there and see him. My baby looked like he was in peace. He really did. He had like a little smile on his face. I always told him to always watch his surroundings. I always told him that.
1: Do you think he could have stayed? He could have survived? Or do you think they did everything they could?
2: I think they did everything they could. The way he got shot and they shattered his heart, he couldn't live. When he got shot 10 times, the bullets went in and out. He would have made it. But the bullet that they hit him in his back and it hit his heart, that's what killed him. That last bullet when he fell and they went close to him and killed him. That's how he died.
3: How did you find strength as a mother to live without him after 4 years?
4: It still hurts. The pain don't go away. You know, he always protected us. Just don't feel the same. I learned to cope with it. I learned that it's okay not to be okay. And I had a lot of shoulda, coulda, wouldas. I always blamed myself for being, I had to learn like it wasn't my fault. You know, I couldn't keep blaming myself for being, I prayed every day for God to just give me strength every day I woke up, because I didn't have it. And I had to make myself get up and go to work and live, because I had to always say I still got two other kids. So, Chanel, you got to pick yourself up. But it was hard. And even 4 years is hard. The pain never left. I always feel hurt, especially when it's close to his death day, holidays and birthdays. That's when I really feel it, you know.
3: Do you think that you are still currently on a healing journey?
4: Yeah.
3: Where are you on your healing journey?
4: I can cope. I'm not completely there. I don't think I ever will be, but I'm able. I do know he at peace. And I think when I got the confirmation that he was okay, that made me at peace. But if I could have did something differently, I would have. I would have traded my life for him to stay if I had that choice.
0: 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I hope that you got a sense of who Taquan was, and that although he made a lot of mistakes, he still had a huge impact over the people around him. 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

0: punk started in England, but it was several years before it made its way into America's suburbs. For American teens and preteens, it was a new discovery. What was once an expression of working-class rage is now prepackaged individuality for teens with a yen for rebellion. Punk may well be dead in London and New York, but it's alive and well in suburbia. Meet the Hodges. Ron Jr., his sister Rhonda, Ron Sr., and Carolyn. They were a happy family who lived a quiet suburban life. Ron Jr., 15, was a junior high school football star. Rhonda, 16, was a cheerleader. Now, the kids are punks. And for the Hodges, that's a big problem.
1: They were thinking of putting me in a mental hospital for a while, because they figured I didn't want to live here, so they put me in a mental hospital. Thought I was crazy or something. It was because I changed.
2: The punk movement seems to be totally anti-parent, but especially anti-mother. And of course, it leaves me wondering, well, what did I do? What did I do?
1: When I first got into punk, I was saying, well, I'm not going to become anti-parent. And now I'm really anti-parent. I just changed.
3: This is a kid that changed from a top athlete and an honor student to a kid that was ready to drop out of school, didn't care about grades, doesn't care about athletics, doesn't care about anything except maybe listening to the music. He has no goal.
1: Well, we ran away because, we felt we didn't have any freedoms or anything.
3: They cannot just take one drink. They're going to drink to get high.
4: Saying that.
2: Well, you've done some drinking.
4: I've had maybe the equivalent of one glass of beer.
2: Well, you drank a half a bottle of wine before you drove my Cadillac.
4: When was that?
2: At the football game.
4: Oh, well, did Tina tell you that she did too?
2: No.
4: See, she did too.
2: Tina didn't tell me anything. I read it in your own handwriting.
4: Well, she did too. Now you know that. And her mother's going to.
3: We knew something was wrong. We didn't know what. And we had to use every method at our disposal to find out what was going on, because it was coming to the position where there was going to be physical violence.
4: They went through all my stuff to find out if I really did lie. And they found out by reading my diaries. So my advice to everyone else would be don't keep writing.
3: We did go through her diary. I was only able to read a couple of pages before I just felt sick to feel that this is what she has done to me. This is what she's done with my trust. To feel that she could do that to me.
2: It's like they show us one side. They put on an act for us when they want something. But we found out that they're not like that. And that really does hurt.
3: We found a letter from one of Ronnie's girlfriends that really set us off. We had the girl's father come over, and he read the letter. And the things that they were saying about what they wanted to do, getting drunk, swallowing pink hearts and getting high, it was an eye-opener. It finally led us to a clue as to what was going on and why we weren't getting through to them.
1: They're too overprotective. And they say, how we broke their trust. We never had their trust. They never trusted us at all. So, we'd just lie anyway. What can it hurt? They're not trusting us anyway.
3: He's been at enough counseling to where somebody's told him that my fixation for him playing football is I'm trying to live my life through him and be the football player through him that I never was, et cetera, which is a lot of BS. Basically, I don't need to go watch him play football. I can go watch anybody play football.
2: There's such a thing as diminished love. And believe me, we're experiencing it. When you've had so much hate come towards you for such a long time, love diminishes.
5: Because Armin Diggins here at last. We'll all go up a nuclear blast. Fight war. Not war. Fight war. Not war.
0: So far, the Hodges haven't found any solutions to their punk problem. Now they're getting professional help. But the kids are still alienated, and the parents are still distraught. They are no longer a happy family, and they aren't alone. There are, of course, no figures on the number of punks in Los Angeles. Some say the movement is growing. Some say it's dying. Some say it isn't a movement at all. Maybe it's just a phase these kids are going through. Someday all these kids will be happy, well-adjusted adults. In the meantime, there's a big question facing a lot of parents and kids. Can the family survive this phase? When we come back, you'll meet a therapist who's trying to bridge the gap between punks and parents.

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Everything gonna be all right this morning. 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

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You know I made the moon, honey. Come up 2 hours late.

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Do I need a seatbelt? Well, most crashes do happen close to home, and it just takes 2 seconds. Why risk it? Seatbelts save lives. Buckle up every trip, every time. It's not a game.

This is Casey Foster of Babylon 5, Old Timey, This Must Be the Band, Grud, and Nasty Bowie. 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

When you think of libraries, you probably picture shelves of books, librarians, and kids working on homework. But today, libraries and librarians are doing a lot more than you might think. You see, libraries are not only about books. The real focus of every library is information. For most of their history, that information lived in books, magazines, and periodicals. So libraries and librarians became experts at organizing and understanding how to get the right information out of these resources. This is still the case today, but things are changing quickly. We now live in the information age, and we have access to more information than ever before. Now, huge amounts of information also live on the internet, in databases, apps, and more. Unfortunately, more isn't always better. Finding trustworthy information and high-quality research can be a challenge. And search engines can only do so much. That's why libraries matter now more than ever. The same libraries and librarians who helped us organize and understand books have transitioned to helping us find information wherever it exists. Today, librarians are still amazing book finders, but they are also teachers and technologists. They are expert navigators of information and focus on helping people build new, useful skills like how to do online research or search job listings effectively. Librarians work to help communities and students become more digitally literate. And libraries have changed too. Most provide free access to the internet via on-site computers and/or Wi-Fi. Today, many libraries have comprehensive websites that allow you to access resources like research databases that would be difficult.

difficult to access otherwise. You may even be able to check out books online or borrow electronic books that display on your e-reader. It's easy to think that the internet might have made libraries obsolete, but thankfully, it's quite the opposite. The internet has provided libraries a new, effective way to do what they do best: help students and the community find what they need to be productive, online and off. The next time you need quality information, help with a project, or to develop a new skill or hobby, go to your local library and ask a librarian. They're happy to help and really good at what they do.

If you've ever used a computer, smartphone, or a gaming system at any point in your life, then you owe a debt of gratitude to Ada Lovelace. Born in Victorian England during the time of the telegraph and the steam engine, she was the architect of the very first computer program, the predecessor to the programs running inside the device where you're watching this video right now. Her father was the famous and often scandalous poet Lord Byron, a man once described as mad, bad, and dangerous to know by one of his many lovers. He married a well-to-do young woman named Annabella, but the honeymoon didn't last long thanks to Byron's reputation for affairs with both men and women. Tired of his misbehavior, Lady Byron left him only a month after their daughter was born, stealing away with the baby as he slept. Ada would never see her father again. News of the scandal traveled quickly through London's high society, making her something of a celebrity, even as an infant. It was rare for girls in Victorian England to receive advanced schooling, since most people believed women were intellectually inferior to men and destined only for marriage and children. But Lady Byron was an unusually well-educated woman whose love of mathematics had once inspired her husband to call her the Princess of Parallelograms. She encouraged her daughter to pursue math and science, but frowned on poetry, imagination, or really anything that reminded her of her wayward husband. At the age of 17, Lovelace met the mathematician Charles Babbage for the first time, a brilliant but eccentric man whose passion for math and science matched her own. He was eager to share his plans for an ingenious machine that could compute and print tables of mathematical information. Although he hadn't actually built the device, he invited Lovelace and her mother to view an early prototype. Ada was immediately intrigued by the inventor, the invention, and the beautiful mathematics contained within its gears. Despite a 25-year age difference, she and Babbage started exchanging letters and quickly struck up a close lifelong friendship. Although she ultimately married a nobleman, her correspondence with Babbage continued and grew so intimate that some wonder whether there was a secret romance between them as well. Soon, Babbage conceived of an idea for a new and more sophisticated calculation device that he called the analytical engine. It could make more complex calculations and also contain two components that he called the store and the mill, or what later computer scientists would call the memory and the CPU. Lovelace saw the incredible potential of the device and wanted more people to know about it. So in 1843, she translated an academic paper about the analytical engine from French to English. In the process, she not only discovered a serious error in Babbage's calculations and helped him fix it, she also annotated the document with her own insights into the machine. These notes ended up being three times longer than the original article and turned what could have been a simple translation into one of the most important documents in computer history. In what would be called Note G, Lovelace made a profound conceptual leap whose implications would not be fully understood for almost 100 years. In her notes on the engine, Ada created an algorithm to demonstrate exactly how it could be used to compute a complex number sequence. Although neither she nor Babbage realized it at the time, this was something far more important than an academic reflection on the potential of the engine. It was the first computer program, and she'd written it. While Babbage viewed his invention as little more than an elaborate calculator, Lovelace saw something more, a revolutionary machine that could weave information the way a loom might weave an intricate pattern and create a new science unto itself. Her descriptions of the device not only foresaw the development of computer graphics and digital music, but include surprisingly philosophical mentions of truth and beauty. Despite her mother's efforts to stifle her sense of poetry, she saw the possibilities of the analytical engine in visionary metaphorical terms, and it opened a door into the future. The paper, along with her copious notes, was published in 1843, and Lovelace signed it with the initials AAL, hoping to conceal both her famous name and her gender. In the same year, one of her letters to Babbage mentions feeling very ill. She had suffered from poor health throughout her life, which male doctors insisted was the result of scientific work that was just too taxing for the weak feminine intellect. They insisted she was sick because of her intellectual overexertion. Needless to say, they were wrong. At the age of 36, she was diagnosed with cancer and died soon afterwards. Although Lovelace is now widely credited as a pioneer of computer science, her legacy is not uncontroversial. Lovelace spent most of her life being undervalued and condescended to by men, and her work has sadly faced the same issues in the modern era as well. Although there's some academic debate about whether her algorithm was truly the first computer program in the modern sense of the word, other critics have tried to dismiss her accomplishments entirely. They suggest that she simply did not have the knowledge to write a program, or that Babbage wrote the notes himself and she just put her name on them. One particularly uncharitable historian went so far as to call her mad as a hatter and claim that she contributed little to Babbage's work except trouble. Babbage, a genius in his own right, had very different words to say about the fellow scientist he knew and respected so well.
In a letter to a friend, he called Lovelace an enchantress who has thrown her magical spell around the most abstract of sciences and grasped it with a force few masculine intellects could have exerted. After reading her notes on his work, he was astonished and wrote back in admiration, saying, "All this was impossible for you to know by intuition, and the more I read your notes, the more surprised I am at them and regret not having earlier explored so rich a vein of the noblest metal." In the end, Babbage never actually built a complete version of his analytical engine, though he's still widely credited as the inventor of the first computer. But in Lovelace, we find not just the first programmer, but the first person to foresee the digital future. And despite the best efforts of her naysayers, she remains something truly remarkable. A person who looked at a calculator and saw the computer age.

0: 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It's WZRD Chicago 88.3 FM, giving our official statement for the passing of Dolly Parton at the age of 80. This is brought to us by the other 98%, though we are at the other 99%. This is their statement. Dolly Parton has died at 80 years old, born so poor that the doctor who delivered her was paid in a sack of cornmeal, and she spent the fortune she built giving away more than 200 million books and helping fund the vaccine that pulled the world out of a pandemic. She grew up in a one-room cabin on a Tennessee riverbank, the fourth of 12 kids in a house with no electricity and no plumbing. Her father was a sharecropper who never learned to read. The last part never left her. In 1995, she started the Immigration Library, which mails a free book to every month to a child under 5 who signs up with no questions asked about what the family earns. It has sent out more than those 200 million books to kids across the United States, Canada, the United Kingdom, Ireland, and Australia. When wildfires burned families out of their homes in her home county in 2016, she did not send thoughts and prayers. Instead, she cut checks, $1,000 a month for 6 months to every household that lost its home, part of a relief effort that ran to $12.5 million. Then, in 2020, she quietly gave $1 million to researchers at Vanderbilt working on the coronavirus. The official report on the Moderna vaccine credits the Dolly Parton COVID-19 Research Fund as one of their supporters. The girl, who was too poor to afford a doctor, grew up to help pay for the shot that protected millions of strangers. She never made a show of asking who deserved it. Poor kids got the books. Burned out families got the money. Sick people got the vaccine. To Dolly, a person in need was reason enough. In a country that can barely agree on what day it is, she was the rare thing that almost everybody could agree on. She never demanded you pass her political test before she'd help you. She just showed up, cornmeal roots and all, and treated everybody like they were worth the trouble. She could have done what most people do with her kind of money, which is buy a bigger version of everything they already own. But instead, she spent 30 years making sure a child she would never meet had something to read. She died peacefully at her home in Nashville, attributed by her nephew, Brian Seaver. The last book she paid for is already in the mail. That is our statement provided through the other 98%. Of WZRD Chicago 88.3 FM. It is 5:41 p.m. on August 25th, 2026, and we'll play a few songs as an ode to the now late, great Dolly Parton. How great art. This is a live recording at Seaver County High School.
1: You know, it's a great thrill for me each week when I introduce Miss Dolly on my television show, and I could say nice things about her for longer than it would take to put on an album. But since I met her, she's helped me in many, many different ways. She not only is a great, great singer, but a great person with a wonderful personality that's always helping someone else. And when she started on the road with me, she said, "I'd like to ask one favor of you, is to let me sing a hymn on each one of our shows. And I'd like to ask her to do one especially for me right now and for everyone. Most beautiful song I think ever written, titled, How Great Thou Art."
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WZRD Chicago, 88.3 FM. That was our little ode of today's loss of Dolly Parton. Thank you for tuning in. Remember, it doesn't just take a sit right to lose someone as kind. Just doesn't sit right to lose someone as kind and empathetic and loving as Dolly. Well, the worst people among us are still thriving was one of our first thoughts. She gave more to this world than she ever took. Her imagination library has mailed those free books to children every month since 1995, sending out more than a total of 332 million books across those countries previously stated. After the 2016 Smoky Mountain wildfires destroyed those thousands of homes, she sent those thousands of dollars of aid, totaling over $12 million per home. She was a wonderful treasure of the society, and we hope that all of you who have been affected by her art and her personality continue to thrive. Take care of your neighbors. Make sure each step is your best step. Drink lots of water, and you are never alone. We are connected. We are wizards. 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Going on over to Robo DJ. Thank you so much. If you have any topics or issues you think we should be covering, write us 5500 North St. Louis Avenue, Chicago, Illinois, 60625. 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

0: Well, many people ask me about the virtues of psychedelics because I've written about this on my blog and in my book, Waking Up. And they were, at a point in my early in my inquiry, they were indispensable. And this is an experience that's shared by many Westerners. It's hard to really recommend psychedelics without serious caveats because some of them, I think, are probably neurotoxic. Some are really well tolerated, but still you can have very scary, destabilizing experiences on them. And so you just can't, without caveat, recommend that people drop acid or take MDMA. So it's everything I say on the subject should be understood in that context. But for some people, taking a drug is the only way they're going to notice that it's possible to have a very different experience of the world. They're sufficiently lumpen and uninquisitive about the nature of their own minds that if you tell them to meditate, if you teach them mindfulness, you tell them how to follow their breath, they will look inside for 30 seconds or 30 minutes and see nothing of interest and walk away feeling that there's no there. Either it doesn't work for them or that everyone else must be just faking it or it requires a certain talent and a certain degree of luck, therefore, to have enough concentration to connect with any, quote, spiritual practice the first time or even the 10th time or even after a year attempting it, because it's just these practices are difficult, and the conditioning of our minds to just ceaselessly talk is deep. So as Terence McKenna once said, psychedelics are the only method that truly guarantee an effect. And this effect can be, again, very painful. You're not necessarily going to have a good experience, but there's no question that if someone gives you 100 micrograms of acid, something is going to happen. You know, 2 hours later, the significance of your existence will have just been borne down on you like an avalanche. And again, this can be terrifying or it can be absolutely sublime, depending on various causes and conditions. But the one thing it cannot be is boring. And that is you can't say that about yoga or meditation or just going into solitude or anything else that any other non-pharmacological means of inquiry. So where drugs have been indispensable for many people is in advertising the possibility of a change in consciousness. And so I don't think they're durable methods for people. I don't think you need or should just keep taking drugs month after month, year after year, as a mode of spiritual inquiry. But there's certainly a period in many people's lives at the beginning where you wouldn't even see a glimmer of reason to suspect that a radical change in the nature of your experience would be possible. My first experience with psychedelics that was important, that actually shifted my view of human possibility, was with MDMA, which I took before it became a club drug. I think this was in 1987 I took it, and no one I knew, no one of my generation had taken it, and although the drug obviously goes back many decades before that, and it had not been adopted by popular culture as a party drug. So it was coming very much out of the therapeutic community. People were doing, in a closeted way, psychotherapy with it. And I took it as a means of discovering something about the nature of my mind. It was not a social situation. I was just, a friend and I were alone, and we took it together and just had a conversation on this drug. And what was revelatory about it was that it was an experience of absolute sobriety. It was not, there was no druggy component to it. We just became clearer and clearer and clearer in our thinking and feeling. And the crucial component of this was a loss of any feeling of self-concern. I was no longer looking at myself through my friend's eyes. I was no longer worried about what he was thinking about me. I was no longer subtly correcting course based on changes I saw in how he was perceiving what I was saying. there was a whole veneer of fear, frankly, that I didn't know was there, that got stripped away. And there was just kind of naked awareness of the present moment. And what came into that void was a very clear understanding that I loved him, that I was, you know, 18 or 19, and I was not in the habit of you know, thinking about how much I loved the men in my life, and here's one of my best friends, and I just realized with a, you know, it sounds absolutely pedestrian to say it, but I realized that I wanted him to be happy, in a way that was just, it was like a, you know, a lightning bolt, and the what was truly revolutionary about this insight was that. The feeling that came crashing down to that point was just, you know, boundless love for one of my best friends, and you know, absolutely no egoic self-concern, no possibility for feeling envy, for feeling any kind of petty emotion that separated myself from him. But then I realized in the next moment that I would feel this way for anyone who walked through the door, that there was nothing contingent on our relationship about this feeling. It was not justified by my friendship with him. This was the way I felt for every other conscious being. So this is the way I would feel for the postman if he walked through the door. And that suddenly opened my mind to the possibility of, you know, being like Jesus, whoever he was. You know, that these icons of traditional religion were not all epileptics and schizophrenics and frauds. These were people who... and again, we can be skeptical about any specific individual. You know, some of them could have been schizophrenic, some of them could have had temporal lobe epilepsy, but some people, historically, and even in the present, have borne witness to this experience where you can just quite literally lose your self-concern in a way that makes you love people unconditionally. And so, you know, that was the experience I had on MDMA. It, you know, frankly blew my mind, and it took me years for me to integrate this understanding of this possibility into my intellectual life, and it prompted me to seek to have this experience in other ways. If, you know, for many, many years, I spent years studying meditation in various contexts, mostly in India and Nepal. You know, I can say you can have this experience without MDMA. MDMA isn't the only way to have it. And the truth is, virtually any experience you can have with psychedelics, you can have without psychedelics, because all psychedelics do is modulate the existing neurochemistry of the brain. They're not doing something that the brain can't do on its own. You're just playing with neurotransmitters or mimicking neurotransmitters. I have had the same experience to more or less similar degree just through meditation, but it's clear to me that I would never have suspected that such an experience was possible but for my experimenting with MDMA in the beginning. And so I have to just acknowledge that. Again, issuing the caveat that you know, this drug could well be bad for you. There's some evidence of its neurotoxicity, and there's also a lot of evidence that research has been heavily politicized, so you have to be cautious on both sides. But I can't advocate that we drop MDMA in the water supply and cure us of our egocentricity. It's, you know, there's reasons to be circumspect.
1: We should talk.
2: I want to talk about
3: it. We need to talk about consent.
1: Which may seem hard.
4: It's not really everybody's favorite subject.
3: It's not really a sexy word.
5: I don't feel like I use it a lot.
6: Like we're getting something notarized.
2: It sounds very formal.
6: Sign here, here, and here.
5: Something you hear in the news.
1: But we should be talking about it.
2: Because this,
6: and initial three times here,
2: is the wrong way to think about it.
7: Consent is more than just a legal term.
8: It's not a box to check or something to get out of the way.
4: It's about respect and listening.
5: It's communicating openly.
3: And it's how to have good sex.
6: I'd like to talk about that.
3: Really good sex.
6: I vote we talk about that.
1: And we will. But first, let's get some things clear.
5: Consent means you have ownership over your own body.
3: You have agency.
4: All the time.
1: And nothing can ever change that.
4: Not what you wear, not what you've been drinking.
2: Not where you are or what time it is.
1: Nothing.
3: Consent is something you own and share.
6: And you always have the right to choose what you share.
2: Just because you give consent to one thing doesn't mean that somebody has full reign of your body.
3: And you can always change your mind.
6: If you don't like what's happening anymore, it's perfectly fine to stop.
3: Peace out. Gotta go.
1: You don't owe anyone anything.
2: And it's okay to say no to some things and yes to others.
8: Communicating ensures that everybody is safe and feels respected.
2: It's also the key to great sex.
3: Because sex should be good.
2: And good sex is great.
4: Like really, really great.
2: You feel good about it the next day.
4: Clouds opening up.
2: And the day after that.
5: And you're completely in tune with the other person.
9: I'll do that again. I'll do that again right now.
5: So, how do we do that?
9: How do you know you have consent?
4: You gotta pay attention.
8: Sometimes it's verbal.
2: Yes. No.
5: Those are pretty clear cut.
3: Sometimes it's physical. You're really vibing with someone.
2: Returning loving touches.
4: Guiding each other.
2: Reciprocating.
7: Communicate with your partner.
3: Or partners.
7: Right. Communicate with them about what you like or don't like.
5: How are you feeling? How are they feeling?
1: Do they seem conflicted, uncomfortable, or tense, or even scared? Check in.
7: And if you're not sure, ask.
5: Is this okay?
2: Can I do this?
7: If not, they'll be glad you asked.
2: Because that's kind of sexy, actually.
5: Help your partner by being clear about your consent as well.
4: I don't want that.
3: Why don't we try something else?
5: Let's stop. You don't have to feel shy or worried about what they'll think.
3: No one wants to have bad sex.
2: So guide them. Let them know what you like.
3: And if you don't know, you could find out together.
7: Being open and building trust can help you try new things.
5: And new things can be very fun.
3: Ask him.
5: Ask her. Ask them.
1: And listen.
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Gonna get started with some music, with some new wizards, some old wizards, a couple wizards here in the wizard facilities. 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